0: get out.
1: Gorio, good to see you, sir.
2: Good to see you again as well.
1: You're always colorful. You're always festive. You know, I don't think I have clothes that match, or I don't know that I'm smart enough to put things together the way you do. I always enjoy everything you post because I go, look at that well dressed man right there.
2: My stage is a little different than yours. Well, you get to be audio, but I got to have my video.
1: That's right.
2: Too.
1: Well, you know, they call it face for radio for a reason. Okay, dude. So Poppy Ferrari is out now.
2: Yes, sir.
1: Let me get rid of my gum so I can talk like a person.
2: Class.
1: I know. Now, okay, didn't you just drop a record like last year?
2: Last year, okay. So here's the story behind my records. This is my third one, and from the very beginning, I wanted to have three in a row.
1: Right, okay.
2: And when I released the first one, it was coincidentally in September. And okay. September is Huntsville's Music Month.
1: There you go.
2: So when I released it, I was like, whoa, Huntsville's Music Month. And then I submitted it to Blast.
1: Yeah.
2: And they accepted it. I'm like, okay, if it's every September, you know what? Let me do three in a row so that I have like some type of trilogy without really like a theme of the trilogy. Right. It's just to have three.
1: It's just a trilogy of awesomeness.
2: Yeah. Thanks. But it's also because... when you do like festival tours or whatever type of like, I don't know, fair tours or whatever, they ask for like a 3-hour set. And if I have three albums, then I can do mostly originals and toss in some covers here and there. So
1: there you go.
2: I'm like, let me just settle down for a minute because I used to tour a lot.
1: Yeah.
2: And then when I started the Gorio project, I'm like, okay, I'm going to be here in Huntsville for a little bit. Let me just like, let me work on recording, work on writing. And so now I got my three albums.
1: Right.
2: I'm all set.
1: Well, see, like the last one, I know we had you in, we talked about that, and then like it seems like, bam, you're turning right around with this new one.
2: Yeah.
1: So I mean, and you eat, sleep, and breathe this stuff. Like I mean, I know on social media, I see you everywhere. You're either just being yourself somewhere, or you're performing, or you're getting content, whatever. But like, I mean, dude, that's pretty prolific. Because there's a lot of artists I know, and I realize people write things in different ways, they paint in different ways, they think in different ways, they move in different ways. But for you to consistently put out a record in that time frame, you know, and the quality of what you're doing, like I've told people before, I said, I know this guy, I've talked to him a couple times, and he comes from kind of a punk background, you know, kind of like a skateboarder or whatever kind of thing. I said, but he writes these immaculate, catchy little pop tunes.
2: Thanks.
1: And it's really hard for me to even compare you to somebody because that's one reason why I am a fan is because when I hear what you're doing, my brain tries to go, let's see. what's he pulling from? What's he drawing from? And you mix it up just enough that it sounds like Gorio.
2: Yep.
1: What's different between Poppy Ferrari and the last one?
2: The last one, I was more focused on getting songs that could feature the electric guitar because I'm originally an electric player. But with the first album, I wanted to be more acoustic, more the romantic vibe.
1: Right.
2: But then I was really missing the electric guitar. So the second album was very focused on electric riffs and putting more like electronic sounds in my productions with the drums and the synthesizers. And then the third one, I was like, okay, let me give it a nice mix. Let me focus on like still the catchy stuff, but not so much like I need to use the electric guitar or I need to use the acoustic. Let me just mess with both of them and see what can come out.
1: Right.
2: And just pretty much more songs. And this one, I really wanted to make it all brand new songs because the first and the second album have remixes of some of my old songs.
1: Yeah.
2: Like maybe one or two songs in those albums are remixes of my older songs. But this one, I'm like, I just want brand new stuff the whole way through from front to back. So you got 11 brand new tracks that haven't been released before.
1: That's awesome, dude. And especially for fans because, you know, I mean, everybody gets excited about something new.
2: Mm.
1: So, I mean, I know I like Strawberry Bay and I like Dizzy for You. I think in talking a little bit, like texting or whatever, I think you said you were kind of going for a little bit of an 80s kind of vibe on some of it. And I definitely can hear some of that.
2: Yeah, Dizzy for You has a very 80s vibe. And then this other one that you haven't played here yet, but it's called Hooks and Hooks.
1: Okay.
2: And that's my roller rink song.
1: Okay.
2: So that's like the catchy stuff and kind of an 80s vibe too.
1: Gotcha.
2: A little bit of rapping going on, a little bit of Spanish going on.
1: Okay. Sounds good. Sounds
2: fun. It's mostly
1: fun.
2: Synthesizers. That's the only song in there without guitar.
1: Gotcha.
2: Yeah.
1: Gotcha. Well, it's all fun stuff. And that's the thing. Like I said, it's hard for me to try to describe it to somebody because I'm like, it's amazingly catchy. And outside of that, my descriptions kind of, you know, get more and more vague. So everybody that's listening, we'll probably, after we talk here for a second, we'll probably just segue right into Hooks and Hooks.
2: Okay. Yeah.
1: Cause I haven't heard that one yet. So I'm excited to hear that. But, just give everybody, I mean, I know you've been on the show. Is this the fourth time? Anyway, I mean, I don't know how
2: it
1: many.
2: It feels
1: times.
2: Like it's the fourth time.
1: Fourth or fifth.
2: Because we did definitely each album, which is three, and then
1: yeah.
2: We did one more for maybe promotion for something.
1: Right, right.
2: I don't know.
1: Give everybody just a little bit of background about you, though. Because, I mean, you know, okay. we've talked about that before, but this is a new episode and a new album. So anybody out there listening, if they don't know who you are, you know, a little backstory on who you are, how you got here, you know, what brought you to Huntsville. You know.
2: All right. We can start from the top. my first name is Tomas. My last name is actually Gorio. And that's where I branded myself as the artist Gorio. But I was born in Lima, Peru. At 3 years old, we moved to Miami, Florida. That's where I was raised for most of my life. Then I moved around California, Nashville. And then I became nomadic.
1: Right.
2: I was living on the road. From 2016, which is when I quit my last and final job. My last regular job was I quit it in 2016.
1: There you go.
2: And so this marks the 10-year.
1: Yeah.
2: The 10-year mark is now. But I was living on the road for 4 years because then on the fourth year, the pandemic happened.
1: Right.
2: So I had to choose a place to live. And Huntsville always called me. Like every time that I would tour through Huntsville, you guys always treated me well. There's a very quirky atmosphere here that's just like everywhere I go, there's something quirky about it. I love it. I'm a quirky guy. I felt at home. So I moved here in 2020 and then started busking and getting connections. And eventually, once all the venues started opening back up, I was in there. And and I wanted to stay without the regular job. And that's where it goes back to what you're saying about, you know, how I just pump out the tracks and all this stuff is because I purposefully made this my full-time life.
1: Right.
2: Like there hasn't been a job out there that I actually enjoyed. It's always like, there's something missing. There's something missing. So I'm like, you know what? Because I come from punk DIY, I know how to make shirts. I know how to make CDs, stickers, design stuff.
1: Yeah.
2: So I can be my own production factory here and I'm like, I can do this. Like, you know, I might not be eating as good, but but I can do this. As long as like I budget myself, I can be the full-time artist that I need to be and give myself to my music as I want to.
1: Well, there's definitely you're putting in the work and you definitely have the passion for it, obviously. I mean, just from your everyday, you know, you just being yourself, doing your thing. What are there any like lyrical themes on this record that touch on certain subjects, or do you approach a song kind of just let it happen, or does it begin from like, oh well, I was really happy this day, or I was really sad this day? What, you know, I'm curious to see how you put in, like, you know, like, is there like a backstory to everything, or are you just, you know, you having fun?
2: It's a little bit of both.
1: Right.
2: I've always, ever since I picked up the guitar, I've always looked to just noodle on the guitar. Just like, just be, you know, laying down with my electric guitar, noodling. Oh, this sounds cool. Let me do something with this. Oh, this sounds cool. Let me do something with this. And it's always been music first with rhythms and melodies and then just gibberish words until the feel of the melodies, like, give it, like, okay, I want this song to be about this, you know? Or, like, some of the words that are gibberish that are like, oh, that sounds like I'm saying this. You know what? I'm going to write it about this.
1: Yeah. Yeah.
2: Well, this album has a little bit of half and half, too, because there's a couple songs in here that are a little bit deeper cuts.
1: Yeah.
2: And they touch on subjects that are a little bit more serious. One of which is, I don't know, there's a relationship subject one here.
1: Yeah.
2: Where there's sometimes, you know, the fire fades, you know, and.
1: Right, right.
2: And we just, we kind of, a lot of us just feel stuck in some type of relationship. A lot of marriages are ending up like that.
1: Yeah.
2: And I don't know what it is about my brand and my style of music, but I feel like with that song Dank Snugs from the first album, I kind of opened up a little bit of a character that some, that people can reach out to that have those types of feelings that don't want to confess it to anybody else.
1: Yeah.
2: And, you know, in confidence, I don't ever say it to anybody. I'm like, oh, you know, I'm sorry that you're going through that.
1: Right, right, right.
2: But when that's, now that that's happening, it's influenced some songs.
1: Yeah.
2: So there's a song on here that that has influenced that. So,
1: well, I mean, if that's happening for you, that's got to be, I mean, that's kind of the goal, is to connect. Mm-hmm. So the fact that people are responding to what you're writing in such a way, it's got to make you feel good.
2: Yeah, it feels great for people to reach out, because I feel seen. You know, I know that they're listening and they're connecting with me.
1: Yeah.
2: So I'm like, okay, well, if you're connecting with me, then we have somewhat of a similar way of thinking.
1: Well, you're a superstar performer, but you're also very approachable. You're very friendly. You're very genuine. The first time I met you, I was like, I like that dude, you know?
2: Thanks, man. First time I met you, I thought the same thing.
1: I don't know why, but I appreciate
2: it. You're a great
1: guy. But yeah, man, cool. So, well, I tell you what, let's see, this will air, I guess, towards the end of September. I know you have things happening and going on. Did you have the record release party already?
2: No. For my video content that I'm filming over here.
1: Ah, let's see.
2: Here's a flyer. It's
1: okay,
2: September
1: cool.
2: 25th.
1: Yes. Okay, awesome.
2: September 25th at Low Mill.
1: Okay.
2: It's the concerts on the dock.
1: And I knew that. I don't know. It flew out of my brain. That's
2: and it's
1: right.
2: The last concert on the dock. So September 25th is the last one. And I decided to make it my album release party. So I go from 6 p.m. to 9 p.m. And on every hour, I'm doing each album.
1: That's awesome.
2: So
1: that's cool.
2: So Romantic AF at 6 p.m., Chilling Out Loud at 7 p.m. and Poppy Ferrari at 8 p.m. and we ended at 9.
1: Good, good, good. September 25th, concerts on the dock.
2: Oh, and it's Gloria. A theme show. It's a theme show. I always like to theme my shows because people like to dress up. I love when people dress up.
1: Yeah.
2: It's checkered print.
1: Oh, okay.
2: Mainly checkered print. It's going to match my album. So it's checkered print and then whatever colors are on there. If you're out there and you're listening and you come out to my show, if you wear all of the colors on my album, you get a free CD. If you come out to
1: that's
2: the show
1: great.
2: dressed in these colors, it's red, neon green, yellow, and then, of course, the checkered print. And then any 80s theme, any 80s theme outfit that you have, bring it.
1: That's great. Thank you, Gorio.
2: Yeah,
1: thank you for having me. Well, okay, once again, September 25th, Concerts on the Dock, Gorio, awesome. Let's listen to Hooks and Hooks. Thank you all for coming on the show, man.
2: Yeah, thanks for having me.
1: All right, all right.

Yeah. All right. Very, very cool. That is The Satellites. The song is called Lost in Time, and it does sound like the 60s, but it's not. According to my information, they're from around 2009. So some definite 60s garage rock worship there. And like I've said, you know, the past sound like the 60s, but it's not. According to my information, they're from around 2009. So some definite 60s garage rock worship there. And like I've said, you know, the past four or five episodes now, I've become sort of obsessed.

one of my favorite bands that I've heard here recently, here in 2026, that's Twisted Teens, and that is Florida Water Blues, and they just recently got signed to Sub Pop Records, so they will probably get bigger and bigger and bigger. 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
1: Check out the big brain on Brad.

0: Sometimes the only appropriate comment on something like that is just badass. That's all you can say. From Jailbreak, that's Thin Lizzy. If you don't know the band, well, you probably do, I'm sure. But if you don't, you know the album cover anyway. If you've ever spent any time in any record store, any junk store, any thrift store, you know, anything like that, you've probably come across the silver album cover, Jailbreak, Thin Lizzy. It's got like a giant cartoon sort of comic book look to it. It says Red Alert Jailbreak. Led by Phil Lynott, they are a big influence on a lot of people. Like there's a lot of guitar guys I've met over the years that are very, you know, very in love with the guitar work of Thin Lizzy. I've heard it from everybody from indie rockers to heavy metal people to just, you know, classic rock, whatever. And if you've never spent any time with the band, you know, it's one of those things where, like, it kind of opens up another world in a way, because I only knew them through The Boys Are Back in Town, right? That's the one you hear on the radio growing up or whatever. And the few times that I have went back, I keep thinking I really should jump in here and just swim around a while. And I really have yet to do so. Like, I can't pretend like I'm a huge Thin Lizzy person. But I can see why people like it. And maybe this time I'll remember to go back and listen to some more Thin Lizzy. This is The Invisible City on 89.3 WLRH. Again, I would like to say thank you to everyone that has donated. And or maybe, you know, maybe you're thinking about donating or whatever. But for our fund drive here, we did really well, and we appreciate that. It means a lot. It the station has gone through some changes, and we've had to roll into the future here, trying some different things. And I'm really excited and proud to be a part of WLRH. From top to bottom, these people are working so hard, and I really, truly am excited about what I'm hearing. 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
1: I preach, my dear friends, you're about to receive on John Barleycorn, nicotine, and the temptations of Eve.

Man, I love Neil Young. I really do. I've had a little trouble getting into his more recent stuff. The last couple albums I really have struggled with when I've dipped in, you know. But I feel like what he's doing is he's doing almost like a stream of consciousness thing. Whereas maybe, you know, it's like improvisational in a way, because I'm assuming, you know, you write a song down and then you plan it out and then you record it. It seems like what he's doing now is almost like he's got an idea and then he just lets the tape roll and he records it. And sometimes it kind of lands and sometimes it kind of doesn't. But I love Neil, and you know, his voice has been described as unconventional. You know, in the homeland. but I love the surrealism. I love the lyrics of that very much. That's Pocahontas, of course, from the famous Neil Young Unplugged that reintroduced him to a lot of people in the 90s. And I think it was a really smart way to do it because, you know, he releases this this acoustic album and, you know, like kind of at the height of grunge and kind of, you know, as always, comes in there sideways like he does. But without the voice of Neil Young, I wonder if we would have some other artist, you know, would I think his weirdness and his vocals really helped open the door for people like, you know, I don't know, Jeff Mangum, Isaac Brock, MJ Linderman. You know, I don't think any of those guys would really have a career, maybe, if it wasn't because we had this weird Canadian dude. Anyway, this is The Invisible City on 89.3 WLRH. And once again, of course, I keep saying this, I have been recently obsessed with what I'm calling garage rock. And so what that means to me, what I've made that mean in my own mind is, you know, jangly, slightly noisy, fuzzed out stuff from the mid-60s. You know, short songs, usually under 3 minutes. Some of the stuff I'm playing is regional. Like, it's not even like, you know, the Kinks or something you might have heard of or whatever. It's a little bit deeper, a little bit stranger, and definitely not popular. But I've been kind of obsessed with that stuff, really, really into it. And so that's, you know, it's going to pop up probably from here until maybe the end of time. I don't know. But I keep trying to sprinkle in a few tunes here and there from these bands. And I hope you're enjoying it as well. This is The Spiders with Don't Blow Your Mind on 89.3 WLRH.

little cold water to throw on yourself there. That song begs the question, can something be ugly and beautiful at the same time? I think so. That's Chat Pile from their new album, Who Loves the Sun. I'm very interested in this band. I listen to them here and there, you know. They have kind of a, I think originally when they started, they were sort of a sludge metal post-hardcore sort of heavy, you know, like just juggernaut noise band, right? But they've started like getting more melodic and somehow still retaining this power and this energy in what they're doing. Really interesting to me. Like I think you can hear some influences in there from, you know, Unsane or Jesus Lizard or Godflesh, Swans, even Nirvana, kind of. But they have this real gift of atmosphere in their songs. And I don't know if it's like, I don't know if it's just like the guitars or the space, the way it's recorded, but it's always kind of sinister and unsettling. And I find that very interesting. Chat Pile on the Invisible City. I hope you're well. I hope you're doing all right. This is the Gnomes with The Sky Is Falling. Thank you.

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1: Check out the big brain on Brad.

television personalities on the Invisible City that is part-time punks. You know, sometimes you can't be a punk all the time. Okay? I don't know, man. Brad Posey here with you, 89.3 WLRH. This next band, I love them very much, and they made a couple of great records, and I think eventually the lead singer mutated his stuff into like another band called Wussy, W-U-S-S-Y, but this is the Ass Ponies, and they made an album called The Known Universe, and I just loved it so much. And this is a song off of that called Under Cedars and Stars. This is the Ass Ponies on the Invisible City.

From Static Age, The Misfits, kids. That song's called Some Kind of Hate. I would venture to say that The Misfits are probably as influential as The Beatles at this point. Would anyone agree with me on that? My email address is bradposeyradio@yahoo.com. If you care to, you know, say, or sure, man. But the Misfits, I love The Misfits. And I didn't hear The Misfits until I was in high school, which was a long time ago. I actually heard Danzig first. And then I think everybody calls it Samhain, although we know it's Samhain. But anyway, I quickly after that heard Samhain and Misfits because a couple of my punk friends were like, "What do you mean you've never heard the Misfits?" And I'm like, "You know, I haven't." And it kind of blew my mind a little bit. If you enjoy the Misfits, there's a treat for you happening October 24th at Tip Top Cafe. There is Miss Fest happening. And that's going to be a bunch of local bands, and my band Wrong Brothers is one of them. There's a lot of local bands doing this, and I will probably talk about this a little bit more before it happens. It's going to be a lot of fun. Everybody's going to get up there and play a couple of Misfits tunes, and it's just a big kind of tribute to the Misfits. So that is October 24th at Tip Top Cafe and Miss Fest. And local band Johnny and the Black Frames put that together, and they were nice enough to let us be a part of it. So Wrong Brothers will be performing a couple of tunes, and a lot of other great local bands, and I will get a list in front of me sooner than later and mention that as well. Let's just completely change the vibe, shall we? This is Canada's Finest. This is Bruce Cockburn with Fare Thee Well on the Invisible City.

from God, Ween, Satan. That is Ween with Don't Laugh, I Love You. 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Local music for you right now. This is Kateko from Huntsville. The song is called Uma.

man. I love that. I love how that goes from like Steely Dan to like brain melting psychedelic rock. That's Kateko, local band here on the Invisible City.

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That is local, too. 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This is brand new from Horse Girl. This is Julie.

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That's Wood Grain. 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

0: 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And Let's Get Weird hosts, myself and Katie Ganaway, will be your MCs each Friday. The first show is on August 28th and it features The Gumption. They're an Austin, Texas-based band, and they're inspired by the sounds of Western swing, country, bluegrass, jazz, and blues artists such as Bob Willis, Jerry Reed, and Doc Watson. If you want more information, you can go to lowmill.art/concerts. I'm Marcia Ahrens, glad to be with you this evening. Coming up on this HD1 channel, it's Reelin' in the Years with host Bob Lappy. Thanks for spending part of your afternoon with us, and thanks for supporting this public radio station. 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
1: Hey, this is Don Felder, and you're listening to Reelin' in the Years on Public Radio.

back to the mid-70s on that one. Eagles. I love it. That was ranked number 10 for the entire year of 75, one of these nights. Hey, everybody, it's Reeling in the Ears on a beautiful Friday night. Have you stopped and looked at that full moon that we have tonight? Is that not brilliant or what? I know the people out at high school football games across the Tennessee Valley just loving that sight. It is a sight to behold. If you haven't been outside to look at it, you need to. It is wonderful, wonderful, wonderful. And it's a good way to shine on our program tonight because the next 4 hours, I'm taking you through four decades of pop music. Coming up tonight, some of the tunes that you asked for during the week. We'll hear from Wang Chung, the Beatles. We have Bobby Rydell by request. How about the KBC band? I'll tell you more about them. Someone wanted to hear one of their tunes. I think they only had one or two that hit the charts. We'll also hear from Motley Crue by request. Let's see, what else do we have? Additional 45s on the turntable tonight will come from Whitesnake, Lynn Anderson, Barcaze, Elvis, Willie Nelson, and Queen. Just kind of give an example of some of the music you'll hear in the next 4 hours. Interviews tonight. Got some good ones. I'll hear music from, interviews rather, from Ambrosia, the Doobie Brothers, Commander Cody and his Lost Planet Airmen. Remember those guys from the 70s? And let's see, who else do we have? We'll also talk with Dickie Lee. And, I'm trying to remember who else. We have several going on tonight. And contests and prizes. Man, we got some good prizes tonight. Listen to this. You have a chance to win tickets for Rodney Carrington. That great comedian will be at the VBC October 11th. That's going to be in the concert hall. Tickets coming up. How about the Donato's Pizza? Yeah, they joined us about a month ago, and we have one of their gift cards to give away tonight. That ought to be a lot of fun. Speaking of gift cards at restaurants, how about Top of the River, the Catfish Exceptional? Established back in 1982. They have several locations across the Tennessee Valley, including the one Ava and I attend on occasions, the one in Gunnersville. But Top of the River gift card coming up tonight for you as well. If we have time, we'll have chances for you to win to go see the Country Music Hall of Fame and Museum in downtown Nashville. Additional tonight, how about this? Grammy Award-winning, platinum-selling, Rock and Roll Hall of Fame, Songwriters Hall of Fame, Legends, Doobie Brothers, performing at the Orion on October 13th. That's a Tuesday night. Tonight, you'll have a chance to win a pair of tickets. And also, Jim Parker's Songwriter Series. The next one is scheduled for next weekend, October 2nd, next Friday. And it's going to be a good one. He's got three wonderful songwriters, singers from Nashville, coming on down here at the Playhouse at the Von Braun Center, and Jim Parker will join him on the stage. So we'll have a give those tickets away for you as well. Toll-free number for you if you'd like to play along, if you just want to call in and say howdy. It's 888-330-8989. You can also email me at bob@wlrh.org. I already heard from the Tarvins tonight, so it's good to hear from them. Good people, good friends of mine. Speaking of Jim Parker's Songwriter Series, let's go ahead and give away a four-pack. That's right, a four-pack for next Friday night's Songwriter Series at the Von Braun Center. Be caller number one right now, 888-330-8989. As we get that underway, let's play one of my favorite 45s of the 60s. I just absolutely love this tune and adored Jackie Wilson.

Everybody was playing that tune during the summertime of 67. Trust me. Wow, what a tune. It'll get much better now, folks. I'll tell you, love keeps lifting me higher and higher on Brunswick Records, colorful record label. One of my favorites, that is Jackie Wilson. Hey, congratulations to Nick Wilburn from right here in Huntsville. He just picked up a 4-pack of tickets for Jim Parker's Songwriter Series next Friday night at the Civic Center. Now, this is at the Playhouse. Lisa Carver will be there, Austin Cunningham, Helene Cronin, and, of course, our host, Jim Parker, right there on stage. Songwriters, marvelous songwriters, and they will tell you the stories behind some of the tunes that they have written and other people have made famous for them. So congratulations to Nick. All right, let's get into a couple things that happened this week in history. Led Zeppelin's John Bonham passed away this week back in 1980. John was 32 years young when he passed away. Wow. 50s great singer Eddie Fisher passed away this week in 2010. He was 82. 92-year-old Tommy DeVito, may not know the name, but man, was he part of a group that was just rocking and rolling back during the 60s and 70s. Tommy DeVito was the original member of the Four Seasons. We passed away this week in 2020 at age 92 due to the results of COVID-19. And Terry Kirkman, the founding member of the association, died of congestive heart failure this week in 1983. Oh, one more thing I want to put on is the Partridge Family. Their television show debuted on ABC television this week in 1970. They recorded, by the way, they filmed 96 episodes. Birthday wishes this week include rocker Joan Jett turned 61. Singer Debbie Boone turned 71 this week. How about Julio Iglesias? There's a great singer. He's 83. And singer and actor Paul Peterson turned 81 years old this week. Good stuff coming in and reeling in the ears here on public radio. All right, so here's one of my favorite tunes. I love this thing from O.C. Smith. Listen to the lyrics in this thing. It will blow your mind. Isn't it lonely together?

great story, great music and that thing. O.C. Smith talking about a couple of the young folks that, made a decision in their life. And, hopefully it worked out for the best, but having a child out of wedlock. That is super, super story right there from 1968, I believe it was. Hey, by the way, I got to say thank you to, I still receive notes in many different ways about my recent announcement a couple of weeks ago that I will be inducted into the Alabama Broadcasters Hall of Fame. Now, having a big gathering at the middle of October, and I found out that my dear friend Liz Hurley and the late, great John Malone will also be inducted in that class of 2027, I believe it is. But the Alabama Broadcasters Hall of Fame, I'm proud of that fact. And it's been 54 years now I've been in broadcasting. This very month, 54 years and 36 years of this show coming up in November. But I just want to take just a moment to continue thanking people, because I receive... I still receive text messages, emails, whenever. Sometimes I, run into somebody out and about, and so they bring it up. So it's, I'm very proud of it. I'm humbled by it. Trust me, I was shocked when I found out. Woo. Never forget that. By the way, the video of the folks here at the radio station actually informing me about the Hall of Fame induction is on WLRH website, and it's also on the Reel in the Years Facebook page. Matter of fact, my good friend Mojo, the morning DJ on WZYP 104.3, he and I conversed by email, text message this morning, and he says, "Hey, I saw your video, man. That is great." And he said, "It's well-deserved. Long, long time." I told him, I said, "Well, Mojo, you should be in the Hall of Fame, too." He said, "Well, one of these days, maybe. But, man, I hadn't been around doing this stuff as long as you have. So, congratulations." So, anyway, thank you. I just want to take that moment to do that. All right, let's get to the point in my show where I'll play a tune for my sweetheart, Ava. She's going to love this one, because I was scanning through some 45s this week and trying to come up with one that might be a good one for kind of tickle her fancy a little bit. And I saw this one. I said, "Yeah, baby, this is going to tickle her fancy and much more." Here's Smokey from my sweetheart, Ava. Here is Cruisin'.

0: Don't get much better than that, folks. That's Smooth, Smokey Robinson. That one for my sweetheart, Ava.
1: Mm.
0: Heard from Anthony out tonight. He said he'd go on to McDonald's. I don't blame you, but he's been playing some pickleball now. He's going to McDonald's. What a Friday night that is for him. Anthony, appreciate you calling in. Thank you very much. Also heard from Donald, Michael tonight. Thank you very much, you guys, for writing in. All right, let's roll into my feature. Hey, today, the 25th of September, is National One-Hit Wonder Day. And I know I've hosted this feature before numerous times over the 35 years that this program has been on the air. But that'll stop me. I do it again since this is National One-Hit Wonder Day. So let's just do it. Let's get to it. Now, some of these did only made maybe the top 40, top 20. And you have several that didn't get even that high, but it was their only action on the Hot 100. So you got a variation of tunes tonight. Now, this very first one I'm about to play barely, I'm talking about barely, crawled into the top 40 back in 1970. It's from a group out at, I want to say the West Coast, and I can't remember if it was California or what, but they were on Elektra Records, which is the same record label that the Doors and David Gates and Bread were on. They called themselves Crabby Appleton. Here they are with Go Back.

Summertime 1970 for Krabby Appleton. I've known some Krabby people. I've known an Appleton, so well, they're not the same people, though. Anyway, there's Go Back from 1970. Good way to kick off our feature tonight, which is National One-Hit Wonder Day. You know, there's a songwriter and a producer by the name of Tony McCauley. Now, he had written this song with Jeff Stevens. Now, Jeff Stevens, let me tell you about this guy, because he was the composer and the voice of the new vaudeville band. Remember back in the 60s, there was that Winchester Cathedral. Remember that tune? Well, that's Jeff Stevens. Well, so you got Stevens and McCauley get together, and they write this song, and they were very experienced in the business. So they get to the hands on this tune, they write it down, and then using studio musicians and the lead vocals of McCauley himself, a recording was quickly made. Then all of a sudden, you know, from over in the UK, but this tune really explodes here in the United States. And it went as high as, top 10, I think it was, back in 1969. Unfortunately, shortly afterward, this tune hit the charts. And miles outside the spotlight, this group called the Flying Machine crashed and burned on the island of One-Hit Wonders. So from 1969 went top 10 for the Flying Machine. Smile, a little smile for me.

0: like to play that tune for Rosemary Webb. 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
1: Sounds so good.
2: Smile a little smile for me.
0: Yeah, her and her husband, Terry, I'm sure, are listening tonight. And that one's for you, Rosie. There you go, girl. Love it, love it, love it, love it, love it. All right, another one-hit wonder. Let's get into that because that's National One-Hit Wonder Day, and that's our feature tonight. This next tune is regarded as one of the best bass lines of all time. I mean, this thing has been featured in so many different things. It's hard to imagine. But it's a the artist... It's kind of like his ode to the, well, let's just put it this way, the ginger-bending Andy Warhol group back in the early 70s. Now, this guy was born Louis Furbank, an upper-middle-class family on Long Island, and by the time he was 14, this guy was a rebellion. I'm not doing that stiff, stuffy stuff. I'm doing rock and roll. Well, in 1964, he teamed up with John Cale, Sterling Morrison, and Maureen Tucker. They became the Velvet Underground. 1970, this artist quit that group and went solo. And when he did, he hit it big with a tune that's called Walk on the Wild Side. Here is the late Lou Reed to tell us about that tune.
3: Holly came from Miami, FLA. Hitchhiked away across USA. Plucked her eyebrows on the way. Shaved her legs and then he was a she. She says, hey babe, take a walk on the wild side. Said, hey honey, take a walk on the wild side. Walk on the Wild Side had been banned from the BBC as it was banned in the United States. What kind of repressive culture would ban a song? Candy came from out on the island. In the back room, she was everybody's darling. There were versions in the United States that were only 14 seconds long. It just go bleep, bleep, bleep, bleep, bleep, bleep, do do do do do do do bleep, bleep, bleep. Said, hey, babe, take a walk on the wild side. And the colored girls go do do do do do do do do do. Again, that desire to stir things up and move them a bit was there.

L.A. Hitchhiked away across USA. Plucked her eyebrows on the way. Shaved her legs and then he was a she. She says, hey babe, take a walk on the wild side. Said, hey babe, take a walk on the wild side. And the colored girls go doot doot doot doot doot doot doot doot doot doot doot doot doot doot doot doot doot doot doot doot doot doot doot doot doot doot doot doot doot doot doot doot doot doot doot doot doot doot doot doot doot doot doot doot doot doot doot doot doot doot doot doot doot doot doot doot doot doot doot doot doot doot doot doot doot doot doot doot doot doot doot doot doot doot doot doot doot doot doot doot doot doot doot doot doot doot doot doot doot doot doot doot doot doot doot doot doot doot doot doot doot doot doot doot doot doot doot doot doot doot doot doot doot doot doot doot doot doot doot doot doot doot doot doot doot doot doot doot doot doot doot doot doot doot doot doot doot doot doot doot doot doot doot doot doot doot doot doot doot doot doot doot doot doot doot doot doot doot doot doot doot doot doot doot doot doot doot doot doot doot doot doot doot doot doot doot doot doot doot doot doot doot doot doot doot doot doot doot doot doot doot doot doot doot doot

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New York City is the place where they said, hey babe, take a walk on the wild side.

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0: want to send that out to all my listeners, all my friends, family members that have congratulated me on the recent announcement of going to be inducted into the Alabama Broadcasters Hall of Fame. I thank you. That's Bobby Rydell from 1961. Next Friday night, not tonight, but next Friday night on this show, you will have chances to win tickets for Whistle Stop. That's the big barbecue festival at Mid-City, October 16th and 17th. So I'll start giving those tickets away next Friday. Also, the Billy Joel Legacy. This is a tribute artist performing Billy Joel at the Mars Music Hall, October 17th, beginning next week. Tickets to that one. One that I cannot wait to give away. If people are not clawing at the phone to get these tickets, there's something wrong. But Vince Gill will be celebrating the Opry anniversary, the 35th anniversary of him being a member of the Grand Ole Opry. It's taking place at the old Grand Ole Opry House in Nashville, October 17th. Next Friday night on this program, someone will win a pair of tickets. Next Friday night also, we will have tickets for Dwight Yoakam live and in concert, October 16th at the Sound Mountain over in Albertville. So all those tickets and events coming up next Friday night on this show. Hey, it was 2003, this very week, that Robert Palmer passed away of a heart attack. He was 54. Andy Williams, the 50s, 60s crooner, died of bladder cancer this week in 2012. He was 84 years young. And I'm going to go back to 2015 because Ben Cauley, trumpet player for the Barclays and the only survivor of the 1967 plane crash that killed Otis Redding and the remaining members of the Barclays, this guy, Ben Cauley, passed away himself at age 67. By the way, following the crash, Ben Cauley rebuilt the band and went on to a great career. And it's interesting because I remember seeing the movie Spies Like Us with Chevy Chase and Dan Aykroyd, where they played spies and they were out in the wilderness in the snow. And they hear something over the hills, the very next hill. There's something going on, and Dan Aykroyd picks it up. So I'm going to play you a little snippet now of the movie Spies Like Us.
1: It's Soulfinger by the Barclays. They must be having trouble getting gigs.

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2: They just moved it in here. Haven't even put up their locator beacon. Means they're not hooked into Soviet defense chain. They are radio isolated.
0: Only three men.
3: And their mother.
4: Spies like us. And there again, let me explain that scene. You got the three of them, Chevy Chase, Dan Aykroyd, and I forget the woman's name. They're out in the wilderness, and they're spies, and they're in the snow around this. So they hear this music, and that's where Dan Aykroyd describes the tune. So they look over the mountain, and they see down below missile launchers belonging to the Russians. So he recognizes that it was Soulfinger from the Barcaes. Ben Colley, the original player, trumpet player for the group, passed away this week in 2015.

number 45 went top 20 back in the summer of 67. Soul Finger, that's the Bar K's. Wow, that's some good stuff. Hey, I want to get into my B-side for tonight. Not too long ago, I played John Lennon's Imagine. What a wonderful tune. Nice, mellow, just, you know, it's classic John Lennon. Well, let's flip that little 45 over on Apple Records, and you're going to get something totally different from John Lennon. Here is It's So Hard, my B-side for tonight.

so hard. John Lennon on Apple Records, my B-side for tonight. Got to say hi to Mayor Kent Chambers. I know he's about to drive off the road. He's traveling home tonight. Kent Chambers is the mayor of Eva, Alabama. He's also a longtime educator out in Madison, coach, teacher, wonderful human being. He and I have been friends for so many years, and he's a big fan of this show. I'm a big fan of him as he is my show. It just amazes me. Our friendship has been so strong through these years. But Kent's listening in tonight. Appreciate you, Kent. Appreciate you being there. All right, hey, let's give away a pair of tickets for the Country Music Hall of Fame and Museum in downtown Nashville. It does include the exhibit for Muscle Shoals. Tells you the entire history of music coming out of Muscle Shoals in that one exhibit. I think it's like 5,000 square feet. It's an incredible exhibit, but it's all part of the Country Music Hall of Fame and Museum. If you'd like to go, got a pair of tickets, you can give me a call right now at 888-330-8989. I will take caller number one, again, for a pair of tickets for the Country Music Hall of Fame and Museum in downtown Nashville. Hey, it's birthday number 75 this week for David Coverdale. One-time member of Deep Purple, then he went over and formed Whitesnake. David Coverdale is 75.

0: Back in the 80s, David Coverdale probably had prettier hair than most girls. Look at some music videos of that stuff. You know what I'm talking about. He's celebrating a birthday there this week, and there he is with White Snake. National One Hit Wonder Day is my feature of tonight because that national day is today, the 25th. And I'm going to let a television show, this is actually from a TV show back many, many years ago, and you'll know who it is right off the bat. But I'm going to let them kind of introduce the artist.
1: Got a surprise for you.
2: Oh, you're kidding. Oh, you got a goodie for me so early in the evening?
1: Wait till you see this, pal. The toast of Greenwich Village in his first appearance anywhere, Tiny Tim.
3: You cold, leader?
1: Wait till you see this. Tiny has added a bit of choreography to his usual presentation.
2: There is nothing usual about Tiny Tim's presentation.

0: Tiny Tim is singing this tune. Dick Martin is hilarious. If you find the clip, it's well worth it.
1: Hey,
0: well worth the watch, trust me.
1: We'll stay, we'll keep the show.
0: If you see the clip, by the way, you'll never hear the song the same again, trust me.
2: Interesting change of pace.
0: Oh, my gosh. That one from Laughing. And, you know, Tiny Tim, well, I mean, what a character. I mean, he was, what, 6'1", I think it was. He had that unruly hair, had that prominent nose, loud clothes. He acted childlike, had that ukulele, and, of course, that wavering falsetto. I mean, he could do it all. And he performed, by the way, here in Huntsville at the Big Spring Jam several years ago. I did meet him, but was not able to interview him. By the way, his name, Tiny Tim, was given to him by his agent because his agent, loved midgets. So, this is an old tune. Redone in 1968 by Tiny Tim.

Oh, my. That went top 20, believe it or not, on the Hot 100 during the summer of 1968. Up next is a group out of the Motor City. They were organized in Detroit in the late 60s, and the band initially consisted of their lead screamer, Kelly Green, high school buddies Gary Ray Thompson, Thomas Beaudry, Richard Stevens, Larry Zelanka, and they all pooled their talents together from local groups, and they made it big in 1970. They called themselves Frigid Pink, and when I asked the band members what that meant, they replied, "Cold Excellence." So here's that one-hit wonder.

0: You're listening to Bob Labbe, winner of the Alabama Broadcasters Association's Abbey Award as the state's radio personality of the year. Congratulations, Bob. You are definitely a winner.
1: Reeling in the years with Bob Labbe. 40 years of pop music on WLRH.

0: These guys took the opportunity to put their own name in the song. Very smart. That was ranked number 10, I think it was, for the entire year of 1987. By request, that is Wang Chung. And just before that word, the classic from 1954. For Perry Como. Hey, it's called Reeling in the Years. That's the program you're listening to. The host, that's me, Bob Labby. Hey, glad to have you on Friday night. Thanks for tuning in. We still got a lot of things to go through. Matter of fact, I will be giving away a gift card to Top of the River Restaurant coming up here in just a couple minutes, so be ready. Let's see. Birthday wishes this week. How about Kevin Murphy? He's 83. He was a piano player for the American Breed, which led into Rufus. Don Felder from Eagles fame is 79 years old this week. Lovin' Spoonful bassist Steve Boone turned 83. Randy Bachman, a rocker from the 70s and 80s, he's 83 as well. Singer Sean Cassidy turned 68. And singer and actress Tony Basil turned 83 this year. And it's birthday number 90 this week for singer Dickie Lee, who I had a chance to meet at the Vinnie Golf Tournament up in Nashville several years ago. And we sat down and talked about his career. So I asked him, I said, okay, how did your career begin? Here's Dickie Lee.
1: Thinking, I remember when I was a freshman in high school, there was this guy, he was a senior in my high school, and he was the kind of missed everything, the captain of the football team. And I remember he played a guitar one Friday at an assembly. And I thought, that's pretty cool. So I bought a guitar, learned how to play it, and took a few lessons and just, you know, started trying to write a few songs, which were pretty terrible back then. But that's kind of how it all originated, and it just went from there.

Santa Claus dropped that one by my house under the Christmas tree, 1962. That's Dickie Lee on Smash Records. Top of the River, independent family-owned restaurant. They have four of them. Aniston, that's the original back in 1982. A year later, they added Gadsden. And then in 2002, they opened up the Gunnersville location. And, 2012 in Mitchie, Tennessee, over just north of the Shoals area. It's called Top of the River. Their special, by the way, is their farm-raised, grain-fed catfish. Yeah, Ava and I love going over there. She eats the catfish. Now, I don't eat fish. I just don't. I just don't like the smell or the taste. But I eat a steak that they have. I think it's a ribeye. And their service and unique menu, like fried dill pickles and mustard greens, all available at Top of the River. How about a gift card to that restaurant at any of the locations? Have a trivia question for you. Same rules apply. If you or someone from your household has won on this show during the last 6 weeks, we ask you not to participate, and you have to be calling for yourself. There's a country girl group named She Daisy. My question is, what does their group name She Daisy stand for? What does it mean? If you think you know, give me a call. 888-330-8989. The clue

0: That's the original hit version of that tune. Don Fardon, F-A-R-D-O-N, out of England. Of course, that came out in 68, I think it was. And two or three years later, of course, Mark Lindsay and the Raiders hit number one with Indian Reservation. All right, let's go to the phone. Our dear friend, Lance George. Lance, how are you, buddy? How you been?
1: I am well.
0: Now, are you still working or are you retired?
1: I am still working. In fact, I've been in Chicago all week, so I got back this morning.
0: Wow. Now, do you mind telling us what you do, what you were doing in Chicago?
1: Do IT work. We were actually putting in cash registers in some pilot restaurants at Potbelly. Downtown Chicago.
0: Wow. So you're the smart guy, the IT guy, huh?
1: Most of the time I am.
0: Well, now I know who to call if I have problems with my computer, right?
1: Most of the time, yes, sir.
0: Most of the time, I got you. All right, Lance, love talking to you, man. You're just a bundle of joy, and of course, you've been around. How long have you lived in Huntsville? All your life?
1: I have lived here on and off since 1964. I moved to the Atlanta area for about 12 years and then moved back.
0: Talking to you, man. You're just a bundle of

0: about the city of Huntsville and the whole Huntsville area.
1: Yeah, I saw some pictures not long ago of downtown Huntsville back in, gosh, it must have been the 50s or 60s. And I remember that because I've lived here all my life. I remember the Grant store, which was right next door to the Lyric Theater. And I used to buy a lot of clothes and stuff like that at the Grant store. And, of course, the Lyric Theater. I mean, that's a...
0: I love that place. In fact, yeah. my mom was born in Huntsville.
1: So really?
0: We have some lineage here. There's not a whole lot of folks that can go back that far.
1: Not that many of us, that's for sure.
0: Right.
1: All right, Lance, let's get to the question at hand. Country girl group called She Daisy. What does a group name stand for? What's it mean?
0: It's actually a Navajo term for my little sister.
1: That is correct. American Indian. That's why I decided to play Indian Reservation. That was my clue.
0: That was a perfect fit.
1: It was, wasn't it, Lance? I'm sorry. All right, Lance, congratulations, man. You got the gift card to On Top of the River. Now, have you been to that restaurant before?
0: I have loved that place. Been to all four locations.
1: Have you? Now, we haven't been to... Let me see. We've only been to the Gunnersville location, I think. I don't think Ava and I've been to the other three. Which one is the best, in your opinion?
0: All the ones on 431 are about all the same. They're always consistent, and they're always good.
1: Very good. Well, that's great to know all that stuff. I think Ava and I will pack up one day and try to visit some of the others. Lance, congratulations, man. Thank you very much. I'll have the gift card waiting for you here at the radio station. And tell the manager when you go over there, look up the manager. They're always friendly. And tell them thank you very much for donating to Reeling of the Ears, okay?
0: Sounds good. Thank you, sir.
1: Okay, buddy. Have a good weekend.
0: Thank you.
1: Bye now. All right, Lance George, just pick up the gift card to On Top of the River. We still have Donato's Pizza gift card to give away tonight. We also have tickets to the Doobie Brothers and Rodney Carrington still to come tonight. My feature is National One-Hit Wonder Day, which is today, and we're going to go back to one of the biggest one-hit wonders of all time. There was Denny Zager. He was born in a small town in Nebraska, and he teamed up with a fellow Nebraska native, Rick Evans, back in 1962. Now, Rick Evans was eager to try out a tune, a futuristic fable. It's really depressing, to be honest about it. And he wrote it in 30 minutes. And since 1964, that darn little thing collected dust in the drawer of his office. He finally, he and Denny Zager finally agreed to perform the tune, but they weren't very happy with it. So they traveled to Odessa, Texas, where they taped the tune and pressed about 1,000 copies on a small record label. Well, someone over at RCA Records heard this tune and went on to sign Rick and Denny to a recording contract. And I tell you, they used their last names, Zager and Evans. And this recording darted to the top of the charts on the Hot 100, where it remained for 6 weeks, eventually selling more than 5 million copies. And everybody knows the title of this tune from 1969.

little 45 was on the charts for 13 weeks, half of that at number one in the year 2525. That's Zager and Evans. Yep. One hit wonder, one of the biggest of all time. All right, up next is a, well, let's see, Mary O'Brien and her brother Dion O'Brien. They used to sing with their parents over in London where they grew up. They had microphones and amplifiers set up in their house. Well, soon, in the late 50s, Dion started singing some folk songs and did some folk singing with an ex-wine tester and a man by the name of Tim Field. So what they did is they decided to go ahead and invite the sister, Mary, and they ended up having kind of like a Peter, Paul, and Mary type group. Well, Dion O'Brien and Tom Field decided to name the group the Springfields. Now, here's the interesting part. Mary O'Brien ended up being Dusty Springfield. So one hit wonder from around the fall of 1962 comes the Springfields featuring Dusty Springfield.

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0: That one from 1986 by request. That's the KBC band. It's not me, it's not you. Ugh. Really, really powerful stuff right there. By the way, the group that made that, the guys that made up that group, and featured Paul Kantner and Marty Ballin and Jack Cassidy. So Jefferson Starship and airplane fame for sure. Oh, my. Let's see. Let's get into a couple things that happened this week in history. Oh, talking about Marty Ballin. There you go. He passed away. This week in 2018, Jefferson Airplanes, Marty Ballin passed away at 76 years old. He was in hospice care, by the way, when he died in 2018. The Beatles cartoon series premiered on ABC television this week in 1965, and the Beach Boys first appeared on the Ed Sullivan Show this week in 1964. And before we get into an appearance on a very famous television show back in 1982. Here's one of the movies we were watching.
1: Let me tell you about my client, Michael Dorsey. He was a fine actor, maybe a great actor. But for every role he wanted, there was a reason why he wasn't right.
2: Sorry, you're too tall.
3: I can be shorter.
4: No, I can't use you. Too short.
3: Oh, I can be taller.
5: Too moody. Next.
6: Too old.
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8: You're too much trouble.
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13: Michael, no one will hire you.
14: Just wash me.
15: Boy, did he show us. He auditioned for the female lead on a soap opera and became the hottest new actress in America. And you know what? No one knows his new identity, not even the girl he's madly in love with. Soon everyone will know that she's Dustin Hoffman and he's Tootsie.
0: What a great movie. Dustin Hoffman did a great job. In Tootsie, 1982. It was also this very same week in that year that Queen made their only appearance on Saturday Night Live.

1982. By the way, they performed that on Saturday Night Live this week back in 1982. I mentioned earlier, someone actually wrote in and asked me about my anniversary. My anniversary of this show, the 36th anniversary of this show, will be coming up in November. And I usually have some prize packages to give away. And speaking of anniversary, it was October 13th, 50 years ago, WLRH started transmitting across the Tennessee Valley, and it hasn't stopped. And we're celebrating the 50th anniversary of this radio station in a big way, and you're all invited. October 13th from 5 until 9 p.m. at the Electric Bell, which is located at Stovehouse. So mark your calendars. Be there. We got a lot of things to go through and a lot of other parts of the celebration of this radio station. But again, mark it down. October 13th, 5 to 9 p.m. at the Electric Bell at Stovehouse. The celebration of 50 years of WLRH. All right, let's give away a gift card to Donato's Pizza with a couple locations around. You got one in Huntsville, South Parkway, the other one out in Madison. Be caller number one. That's caller one right now. Will win a pair of tickets. I'm sorry, not a pair. A gift card to Donato's Pizza. First caller, 888-330-8989, gets a chance to eat it at Donato's Pizza.

love when Weird Al does that screaming, kind of like what Michael did. That is so darn good. Eat it. Michael Jackson music from Weird Al Yankovic. Hey, congratulations to our good buddy Anthony Givens. He just picked up the gift card to Donato's Pizza from right here in Huntsville and Madison. Two locations. Good people over there. I met the owner a month or so ago, and he said, yeah, I'll give you some gift cards. Ava asked him about it, and he says, sure, no problem. So there you go, Anthony. Compliments of Donato's Pizza. National One-Hit Wonder Day is today. Now, we're going to go back to 1968 on this one. I have not played this record in quite some time. And it features three ladies called the Mirettes. And they had one single that hit the charts. I think it broke into the top 50. But it's a tune that you will easily recognize. You just may not know this version of the Midnight Hours.

told you to recognize the tune. Just done that version. Marantz. And In the Midnight Hour, that one from 1968. All right, let's go back to, mid-60s this on this one. I believe 66. Jackie Lee was the guy's name. Raised in California, sang in church choir, and for about 10 years, he was with the Hollywood Flames. They had a couple hits back in the 50s. And in 1966, he somehow came with a dance hit that caught everybody by surprise. He said he didn't create the dance. He saw some kids doing it and wrote the tune. And some people at a local record company decided they liked it, so they put his name on it, and boom, there it goes. Now, his real name is Earl Nelson, but we know him as Jackie Lee. And in 1966, Jackie gave us The Duck, a one-hit wonder.

Late 65 for Jackie Lee doing the duck of One Hit Wonder. Boy, here's another one. That was right about this time in 1983. Tako Okursk, born in Indonesia. His parents were Dutch, and he settled in Hamburg, Germany. And he soon decided he wanted to do theater and dance and sing, and he started doing musicals by the time we're into the mid-late 70s. And a portion of his act that he did on stage was he would redo these old tunes. I mean, Lance George would probably love this guy because he takes these old stuff and try to remember it and bring everybody back to the memories. But he would take these tunes, like an Irving Berlin tune, and rechange it and recircle it. And man, what he came up with was crazy. He recorded this and put it down on tape back in 1981, and it came from a tune that was a number one tune back in 1930. And it took a year or so before it finally came to the limelight, because it went to the top five in September of 1983. Here is Tako with Puttin' on the Ritz.

snotherets. Different types who wear a day coat, pants with stripes and cutaway coat, perfect fits. Puddin' on the Ritz.

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1: 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Congratulations, Bob. 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

The late Johnny Crawford, who passed away about 5 years ago. There he is with Cindy's birthday. Hey, it's hour number three of our show. Thanks for tuning in on a Friday night. Beautiful moon out there. Nice weather. Nice temps. Having a great time on this Friday night. We are getting it hot in here for sure. By the way, I got to say thank you to Aaron Thomas out of Donato's Pizza for donating the gift cards, and to Chad Opdyke, the general manager at the Gunnersville location of Top of the River. He also was very kind to us and gave us the gift cards to that place. It's wonderful. Rodney Carrington is going to be here in town October 11th. By the way, this is an R-rated performance, by the way, of Rodney Carrington. It's going to be at the concert hall at the VBC. We're going to have tickets for you here in just a wee bit. And we also have tickets to the Doobie Brothers coming up in just a couple minutes, because they're going to be in town October 13th at the Orion. We'll have some music from the Doobies. We'll speak with the Doobies, and we'll have their tickets to the Doobies to give away. It's going to be a Doobie night. We're going to do that in just a few minutes, so get ready for that. I'm going to jump into my obscure oldie. I cannot remember where I found this 45. It has a picture sleeve on it, so that caught my attention. It even has the lyrics to the tune on the back of it, and is performed by Michael Diner. Now, this little 45 did not hit the charts, and to be honest about it, I really don't know why it didn't, because it's not all that bad. It's on Fantasy Records. Came out in 1976. Here is Michael Diner with Silver Bullets.

0: In Your Heart, Michael Diner from 76 by Obscure Oldie for this week. I told you I was pretty good. I don't know why that didn't hit the charts. It boggles my mind sometimes. A lot of these records that I play on my show didn't hit the charts when they should have. So, all right, the award-winning Songwriters Hall of Fame, Rock and Roll Hall of Fame legends, the Doobie Brothers, going to be walking this way October 13th. That's a Tuesday night at the Orion. And they're performing, by the way, and touring with Michael McDonald. That's the story that the lines that I've got. So we'll wait and see if that happens. But, man, what's going to be a great night. I have seen the Doobie Brothers, I don't know, 3, 4, 5 times, and they always put on a good show, and they're expected to do so again on Tuesday, October 13th at the Orion. All right, now let's give away a pair of tickets. Same rules apply. If you or someone from your household has won on this show during the last 6 weeks, we ask you to sit back and relax. Let somebody else win. Don't be a hog, you know. I always tell people off because I just the way I am, and I think that's, you know, it's like a dog. He's going to keep biting you until you slap his nose. So don't call if you've won recently. And, of course, you have to be calling for yourself. Going to have play a Doobies tune, little bits and pieces of it anyway. All you have to do is tell me the name of this tune. I think it is. Give me a call, 888-330-8989. Of course, one of the original members of the group, Pat Simmons, is still with them, still performing today. And I caught up with him a couple years ago, and I asked him just, what is that sound of the Doobie Brothers?
1: We've always been one of those bands that is kind of hard to pigeonhole. We've had so many different styles of music, from gospel to R&B to hard rock to country. We once got nominated for a Grammy Award for the best jazz instrumental years ago. So, I mean, it's really all over the map with the band. I just hope people always remember that we made good music and that we gave it our best effort. To me, that's all you can really do, and as a musician and an artist, you just give it your best, and part of it, my message to people out there is you got to enjoy what you do, and from that standpoint, I've had a great life in terms of my involvement with the band. I've always enjoyed it. Like I said, playing with, I consider it a privilege to be playing with such great writers, singers, instrumentalist players, it's kind of a dream come true for, a kid from San Jose.

0: I still thought, I always thought that was one of the better produced, written tunes put together. So sweet. Another Park, Another Sunday. Doobie Brothers, 1974. We're playing Bits and Pieces. All right, let's find out the title of that tune. Going to the phones, our good friend Todd Wood. Todd, Friday night, full moon. You feel like an animal, don't you?
1: Yes, sir. I'm out here standing here looking at the full moon.
0: Are you really? You actually, have you been outside or did you just step outside to get on the phone?
1: I just stepped outside to get on the phone, but I chose a good time.
0: You sure did. That's a gorgeous moon out there for sure, man. All right, Todd, you got a chance to win these tickets to the Mothers. We call them the Doobie Mothers in radio. So you got a chance to win a pair of tickets. What's the name of the tune that I'm looking for?
1: Long Train Running
0: is correct. 1973, big hit tune for those guys. Congratulations, Todd. I'll be sending these tickets to your Ticketmaster account. And I think I have your – you've won tickets from me before, right?
1: Yes, sir, I have.
0: All right, let me double check and make sure I have your email address. Yeah, I see it. Okay, very good.
1: I'll put
0: these things to you, and I'm also going to send you something in the mail. But, Todd, as always, congratulations, and thanks for listening to Reeling in the Ears.
1: Well, Bob, hey, thank you, and congratulations to you on your upcoming induction.
0: Yeah, thank you. It's been a long time coming. Not that I wanted to be or deserved to be. It's just I've been 54 years in this business, and now someone says, hey, you deserve a pat on the back. So I'm very proud of it. I'm humbled by it. But very, very proud as well. But thank you very much, Todd. Have a good weekend, buddy.
1: Thank you, Bob. You're the best.
0: Bye-bye now.
1: Bye.
0: There you go. It's Todd Wood from South Huntsville. He just knew the answer of Long Train Running. He won those tickets to the Doobie Brothers. And Tom Johnston, the original Doobie Brother with Pat Simmons. You know, he wrote a lot of their stuff as well and played that chunka-chunka-chunka type of sound in there. I asked Tom Johnston about... the big hit called Long Train Running.
2: That's another one I had to scramble and write words for. It used to be called Osborne.
3: Osborne?
2: It didn't have any words. In other words, we just, every time we played it, we made up the words. I mean, I made up the words. But yeah, that song was actually written before the band ever got a contract.
3: Really?
2: That yeah, long like before, 1970 someplace.
3: And you just kind of sat on a shelf, so to speak, and at least in your mind.
2: Yeah, and I didn't want to record. I said, you don't want to record this. This is a nothing song, man. I said, there's nothing special about it. It doesn't do anything for me. I don't even know why you want to record it. And so I kind of fought him on it. And he says, no, man, I'm telling you, it's just going to be a great song. But I don't hear it, man. So well, we went ahead and did it, and I had to write some words for it. So I came up with this, the words that are in it now. And I was wrong. It did better than listening to music. And... So it made me very happy in the end.

Doobie Brothers and Long Train Runner. And congratulations again to Todd Wood, who won the tickets to the Doobies. By the way, Todd, if you're still listening, give me a call back. I made a mistake with you from the standpoint of sending them to your Ticketmaster account. That's not correct. I screwed up. Actually, the Orion uses the AXS account. So please give me a call back if you can, Todd. And we'll straighten everything out, man. I'm sorry. That's what happens on live radio when you're an old man. You forget things. You get things screwed up. But you know what? It's real. That's what we are, is real radio here at WLRH. And we are local, and we love it. My feature tonight is One Hit Wonder Day. The National One Hit Wonder Day was today. And let's go back to 1955 on this one, because there's some estimates that the original recording of this has exceeded 10 million in sales. This little ditty was recorded in 8 takes in a backyard garage and has become one of the most cherished of all rock and roll records. The lead singer was Cleve Duncan. Along with Dexter Tisby, they formed this group with Curtis Williams and Bruce Tate back in 1954. And they couldn't really put a name on it. And out of the, you just happened, smoking a pack of cool cigarettes, they got to kidding each other about the picture of Willie the Penguin on that carton of cigarettes. And that's how they came up with the name of the Penguins. From 1955, here is Earth Angel.

0: The Penguins with Earth Angel, one of the biggest hits in rock and roll history, one of the most famous ones as well. Up next on this one-hit wonder is actually a group that's had two or three charted singles through the years, but the biggest and the one that really made them popular came out in 1972, and it was actually a remake of an old tune from the late 50s or early 60s called Hot Rod Lincoln. It belonged to Commander Cody and his Lost Planet Airmen. Now, George Frayn was Commander Cody, but one of those Lost Planet Airmen happened to be Billy C. Farlow from right here in North Alabama. I think, he was over near, born over near Decatur somewhere and lived over on the Elk River, or I think it was, for many, many years, but met up with Billy C. Farlow. We talked about Hot Rod Lincoln.
1: Okay, well, I played guitar on that Commander Sing lead on that, and with rhythm guitar. Bill Kirchin played the famous boogie rhythm on that, but that was an old Johnny Bond song. It was also done by Charlie Ryan. In fact, he wrote it, actually. It was the original, and we met Charlie Ryan out on the coast, and he would come to our gigs every once in a while down in L.A., and he didn't set in with the band, but he came a lot, and I remember once we had a big press party where we raffled off a Lincoln, and he was there and got to pull the winning number out of it, but yeah, that song, I think, made the top 10 in Billboard and kind of made our reputation, and After that, we went from playing bars and small concerts to doing ballparks, with Jefferson Starship and James Brown and John Lennon, and played with Eagles and opened for a lot of top groups for very many years there.
2: My pappy said, "Son, you're gonna drive me to drinking if you don't stop driving that Hot Rod Lincoln." Have you heard the story of the hot rod race with the Fords and Lincolns was setting the pace? That story is true, I'm here to say I was driving that Model A. It's got a Lincoln motor and it's really souped up. That Model A body makes it look like a pup's. Got 8 cylinders and uses them all. Got overdrive, just won't stall. With a 4-barrel carb and a dual exhaust, with 4 living gears you can really get lost. Got safety tubes, but I ain't scared. The brakes are good, tires fair. Pulled out of San Pedro late one night, the moon and the stars was shining bright. We was driving up Grapevine Hill, passing cars like they was standing still. All of a sudden, in a wink of an eye, a Cadillac sedan passed us by and said, "Boys, it's a mark for me."

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Took my foot off the gas and man alive, I shoved it on down into overdrive. Rounded up to 110, my speedometer said that I hit top end. My foot was glued like lead to the floor, that's all there is and there ain't no more.

0: 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My fenders was clicking the guardrail post. The guy beside me was white as a ghost. Smoke was coming from out of the back when I started to gain on that Cadillac. Knew it could catch him, I thought it could pass. Don't you know by then we'd be low on gas. We had flames coming from out of the side. Feel the tension, man, what a ride. I said, look out, boys, I got a license to fly. And that caddy pulled over and let us by. Now all of a sudden she started knocking me down in the dip. She started to rock and I looked in the mirror. Red light was blinking, the cops was after my hot rod Lincoln. They arrested me and they put me in jail. And they called my pappy to throw my bail. And he said, son, you're gonna drive me to drinking if you don't stop driving that hot rod Lincoln.
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1957 with the great voice of Patti Page. Repeat after me. Bob Labby here with Reeling of the Years. Let's jump into this week's weekly music news. Lionel Richie is back in the hospital after suffering another heart issue, forcing him and Earth, Wind & Fire to cancel their next three shows. Lionel Richie is currently hospitalized and receiving treatment for irregular heartbeat. And we're told doctors are treating Lionel with AFib, which is not considered a major procedure. Now, the minimally invasive treatment creates tiny scars in the heart to block faulty electrical signals, and it helps restore a normal rhythm. This marks Lionel Richie's third hospital stay in as many months. We wish him the best. And Pete Byrne, the singer and songwriter for the English group called Naked Eyes, has died. The news of his passing at the age of 74 actually occurred on September 14th after a brief illness in L.A. Pete Byrne formed the group in 1982 alongside his college friend Rob Fisher. Now, though they barely scraped the UK singles chart from 1979 through 82, Pete Byrne was in the band Neon, which included Fisher as well as future Tears for Fears members Neil Taylor, Manny Elias, Kurt Smith, and Roland Orstabal. Well, Byrne and Fisher signed as Naked Eyes with EMI Records in 1982. Now, after Fisher died in 1999, Pete Byrne continued writing, recording, and touring throughout the U.S. and internationally. Pete Byrne, singer for Naked Eyes, has died at age 74.

0: in Cellar Forum back in 83. Again, Pete Byrne from that group has passed away.
1: Next Friday night on the show, you'll have chances to win tickets for Whistle Stop. That's right, the barbecue festival. Going to be at Mid-City again this year, October 16th and 17th. I will have tickets for you. Also, the Billy Joel Legacy. This is a tribute band or artist, and I'm sure they'll have other musical band members there. But it's a tribute experience of Billy Joel. The Legacy is going to be at the Mars Music Hall October 17th. Next Friday night, you'll have chances to win tickets. The great Dwight Yoakam, live and in concert at Sand Mountain Amphitheater, coming up at Albertville on October 16th. Next Friday, tickets. And a big thing for me anyway, I think, is we have tickets for the Opry 100. You see, the Grand Ole Opry is celebrating their 100th anniversary, and on October 17th at the Grand Ole Opry House up in Nashville, Vince Gill will be celebrating his 35 years as an opera member. An Opry, rather, not an opera, an Opry member. His wife Amy Graham's going to be performing, Patti Loveless, Ricky Skaggs, among others. But Vince Gill, the great one, is going to be October 17th. Anyway, I'll have tickets for that event for you to win next week. Hey, it's birthday number 75 this week for Burley Drummond, one of the members of the group called Ambrosia. And one of the big hits they had was called Holding On to Yesterday. And I asked Burley about that tune.
2: Okay, so Holding On to Yesterday was originally a country song, and because it has the little yodel in it. And we were playing it as country song. And then one night, the band used to gather around and play our favorite songs for each other, like what we were influenced by. So that the night before we were tracking that, I put on The Thrill Is Gone by B.B. King. And I said, I wish we could play Holding On like this. And so the next day, when we recorded it, we tried to play our version of The Thrill Is Gone, and it was Holding On yesterday.

top 20 for those guys back in 75. Holding on yesterday. Burley Drummond of that group celebrating a birthday. National One Hit Wonder Day was today, and that's what we're featuring tonight. Let's see. There were a couple gals that accidentally happened to be from, well, there were actually three girls in this group. And it was kind of ironic because they accidentally came from three ethnic backgrounds to make a group. There was Gwen Owens, she was black, Kathy Carson was white, and Juanita Curiel was Mexican. Now, Kathy and Gwen met in the early 70s out in Los Angeles, and by the mid-70s, they were making appearances on television, and their music grew the attention of Big Tree Records. Now, Juanita was added to the group, and they became a group called Hot. And they went to Muscle Shoals, Alabama to record their big album. And from that album came the number 8 ranked 45 of 1977. One Hit Wonder. Here's Hot, Angel in Your Arms.

Gold record for those three gals back in 1977. Up next, I guess you could almost call this group a super group, because they featured three or four, because four, when I say or four, is the fourth came along later in their realm of the group. But they were made up of four giants out of the UK. Eric Stewart, Kevin Godley, Lowell Cream, and Graham Goldman, superstars in their own right in the British music scene. They got together and they called themselves Hot Legs.

Those guys would go on to be 10cc. It is crazy. Neanderthal Man, 1974, Hot Legs. Up next is a young girl that was, well, she was born in a kind of a small iron export town in Norvik, Norway. At the age of 10, she made her first stage appearance in a local talent contest. Well, later on, after being a member of a huge group, this woman teamed up with Phil Collins, producing her, and would record a couple different albums. And from one of those albums came one of the big hits of 1983. And this woman, before this, was part of what a lot of people considered the biggest group, singing group on the planet. Here is Frida of ABBA fame with I Know There's Something Going On, a one-hit wonder, part of a feature tonight on Reeling in the Ears.

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Right about this time in 1989, that thing was crawling up the charts by request. That's Motley Crue and Dr. Feel Good. And I'm Dr. Feel Good tonight. At least I feel good. I don't know about you. A full moon out there just set me on fire when I came in to work tonight. Oh, my gosh. Good stuff out there. I'm a stargazer. Ava and I sometimes will get up early in the morning and go walk. I'm busy looking at the stars while she's walking and talking. I'm walking looking at the stars. Imagine that. Hey, it's hour number four of our show. Thanks for tuning in on Reel in the Years. We have those tickets for Rodney Carrington, the great comedian, going to be in town October 11th. I have those tickets for you in just a couple minutes. But I'm going to roll into my mini spin top five for this week. And it was a good year for a lot of different kinds of music that reached the top five according to Billboard magazine. So 1984, this was number five.

1984, top five, according to Billboard magazine, was filled with some rockers. But there was a ballad at number one.

That's John Waite, former lead singer of The Babies, with a number 11 tune for the entire year of 1984. But this week in 84, it was number one. Funny man Rodney Carrington, going to be live and in concert at the concert hall at the Von Braun Center on October 11th. I have a pair of tickets right now in my hands. They're going to be yours. All you have to be is caller number one at 888-330-8989. It was this week, 41 years ago, 1985, the very first Farm Aid was held. 80,000 people showed up, and more than $9 million was raised for farmers.

is Willie Nelson and headed up Farm Aid back in 1985. Man, was that a great event or what? Raising money for American farmers, and they certainly need help today, folks. If you can, anyway, you can help them, do so. Okay, I thought I had a winner on the contest, but was unable to do so. They decided they couldn't make it. So we're going to try again. Let's give away a pair of tickets for Live and in Concert, Funny Man Rodney Carrington at the Concert Hall at the Von Braun Center. This is an R-rated event, by the way. Don't bring children. Don't go if you're offended by sometimes some raunchy comedy. It is funny as heck. I've seen him. He's funny. Sides hurt, I laugh so hard, but it is R-rated. But anyway, if you'd like to go see Rodney Carrington, give me a call, 888-330-8989. First caller to call in will win a pair of tickets. All right, it's time for my birthday remembered for this week. This woman would have been 79 years old this week. She at one time was the California Horseshoe Queen. Yeah, she was pretty. 1966 for that. She turned to country music, and in 1968, she actually had regular appearances on The Lawrence Welk Show and had over 60 hits on the country charts while crossing to the pop charts as well. She passed away in July of 2015, but it would be birthday number 79 this week for Miss Lynn Anderson.

That is good stuff right there from Lynn Anderson. Would have been celebrating her birthday this week. Let's get back to our feature tonight. National One-Hit Wonder Day. That was today. Well, today is actually Saturday now, but it was today, Friday. Let's just do that. It was today. And a one-hit wonder. And I've always been kind of fond of one-hit wonders because you got these artists who, you know, they try so hard and they get that one break and nothing else comes across for them. Well, this particular artist here was famous in different realms of music, genres of music. He just did a little different things. And a songwriter, and he passed away maybe 4 or 5 years ago. His name, Dallas Frazier. And in 1966, he wrote this tune and gave us the original version of Elvira. Here's Dallas Frazier. Yeah.

0: Dallas Frazier. You know, this tune is 60 years old this year. And not to be outdone by that is WLRH celebrating our 50th anniversary this month. Matter of fact, it was October 13th when 89.3 FM went on the air. And the offices, by the way, and studio. And I visited many, many years ago. I visited the studio in the offices of WLRH when they were on the bottom floor of the Times Building in downtown Huntsville. But we're going to be celebrating our 50th anniversary, and we ask you to help us join. Help us do so. October 13th from 5 until 9 p.m. at the Electric Bell that's located at the Stovehouse, which is on Governor's Drive, about halfway between the interstate and the parkway. And many, many different ways we'll be celebrating our 50th anniversary here at WLRH. But the kickoff is going to be October 13th. Hope you make plans to be there. I'm sure we'll have lots of goodies for you and a lot of fun. Play some music. That ought to be cool. All right, let's continue now with my feature on One Hit Wonders. This next tune came from this motion picture in 1958 that starred... Steve, and I'm chuckling because I'll let you know what I'm chuckling about here in a minute, but it starred Steve McQueen.
1: Now this thing had killed the doc.
2: What was it?
0: Came from this motion picture in 1958 that starred Steve, and I'm chuckling because I'll let you know what I'm chuckling about here in a minute, but it starred Steve McQueen.
1: Now this thing had killed the doc.
2: What was it?
3: Every one of you watching this

0: Two teenagers see it first, like a falling star from outer space.
1: Boy, that was close. Hey, come on, I want to see if I can find it.
0: An old man finds it, touches it, and this is the shocking result. From then on, there's no stopping the blob as it spreads from town to town. It's indestructible. It's indescribable. Nothing can stop it.
2: This town is in danger.
0: How can it be stopped? Mob hysteria sweeps one city. Before long, the nation and then the world could fall before the blood-curdling threat of the blob.
3: Starring Steve McQueen and a cast of exciting young people.
4: I love that. A cast of exciting young people. Well, the Blobs did star those young people and Steve McQueen in 1958. Now, they actually had a theme song within that movie. I think it came at the end, maybe over the closing credits. And the tune was written by Burt Bacharach and Hal David, one of their first actually great collaborations that became kind of a minor hit. But it was the one-hit wonder because this is the only 45. Now, this was a studio group, not a real group, but they called themselves the Five Blobs. Here they are from the motion picture, The Blobs.

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1960, speaking of her, no, that was not Johnny Mathis, even though it sounded a lot like him. That is Adam Wade, who had maybe a handful of hits in the early 60s. He was also an actor, a TV show, game show host, and he was just an all-around true talent in the early 60s. Again, his name was Adam Wade. Opry 100. As the Grand Ole Opry is celebrating 100 years, and with that comes Vince Gill celebrating his 35 years as an Opry member. Well, I mention all that because next Friday night I will begin giving away tickets to Vince Gill's celebration on October 17th at the Opry House in Nashville. This is going to be a one-of-a-kind concert. Patti Loveless will be there, Ricky Skaggs, even Vince's wife Amy Grant will be there as well. So I'll be giving those tickets away next Friday. Additionally, next Friday tickets will include tickets for Dwight Yoakam. He's going to be live and in concert at the Sand Mountain Amphitheater coming up on October 16th. Let's see, what else on next Friday? Oh, Billy Joel, the Legacy of Tribute Experience. Producer of Simon and Garfunkel's story and the life and music of George Michael will come Billy Joel Legacy, tribute artist, October 17th at Mars. Again, tickets to that event's coming up next Friday night as well. And don't forget, I'll have tickets for Whistle Stop, the barbecue festival, October 16th and 17th. Of course, this is outdoors at Mid-City. Next Friday, you will have a chance to win tickets. So I got a lot of things still to come. Got some good stuff coming up next 2 or 3 months before we head out at the end of the year. All right, now I'm going to play one. This I found at the CD and record show a month or so ago, and this was a gem. This was a gem find for me. I've paid $2, just $2 for this 45. And it's remarkable because it's in good condition. And if you're a record collector, this is one of those records that go like, hey, you know, I'd like to have that one because I love that kind of soul stuff from the mid-50s. So we're going to go back to 1956 with a group called the Moonglows. Here they are with We Go Together. There again, I bought this 45 for $2.

0: Love, we go together. That's the Moonglows, 1956. That one on Chess Records. Again, I bought it for $2. Wow, that was a find. I went, man, oh, man, I got to pick this one up. And I did. And I was hoping it was in pretty good shape. And it is. So hope you enjoyed it. David Copeland calling in tonight. David, thank you very much. Appreciate you tuning in, buddy. He's a regular long-time listener, and he calls in occasionally. And tonight was one of those nights. All right, let's go back to 1974. This was one of the TV shows we were watching on Saturday morning.
1: Chosen from among all others by the immortal elders Solomon, Hercules, Atlas, Zeus, Achilles, Mercury, Billy Batson and his mentor travel the highways and byways of the land on a never-ending mission to right wrongs, to develop understanding, and to seek justice for all. In time of dire need, young Billy has been granted the power by the immortals to summon awesome forces at the utterance of a single word.
2: Shazam!
1: A word which transforms him in a flash into the mightiest of mortal beings, Captain Marvel.
0: Michael Gray played the young boy that turned into Captain Marvel. His partner was Les Tremaine, a legendary actor himself. Yeah, we were watching that TV show Saturday mornings. I believe CBS may have given us that one. But it was also this week in 74 that Elvis went on a $100,000 shopping spree in Memphis. He bought 6 Lincoln Continentals and 5 Cadillacs and distributed those cars as gifts to his family, close aides, and what they called the members of his inner circle.

Wait to Town and Tell the People. That was a hit record for Les Baxter and his orchestra and chorus in 1955. And that's an original Capitol record from many, many years ago. What, 71 years ago? Wow. I was a year old when that thing was out making charts on that purple label of Capitol. All right. National One Hit Wonder Day was today. And here's a tune that hit number 100. That's it. And I believe it was on the charts for, let me look. It was on the charts for 3 weeks, which means this tune went to number 100. The second week, number 100. And the third week, number 100. It's an old Barbara Lewis tune called Hello, Stranger. Here's a group called Fire and Rain.

That's pretty darn smooth right there, in my opinion. Hello, stranger. A group called Fire and Rain. Let's complete our National One Hit Wonder Day feature for tonight with one of the biggest hit tunes of the 70s.

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1: Thank you so very much.
2: Don't be a cluck. I always thought that was a funny line in that stuff. Oh, Rick Dees and his cast of idiots on RSO Records. Number one for him back in 76 called Disco Duck. Sold a few million. Famous disc jockey and one-time host of Solid Gold, Mr. Rick Dees. Good one. Well, that's our program for tonight. Thank you very much for tuning in. I do thanks for all the emails I did receive, some phone calls. We just got a phone call from Charlie out in Madison listening in late on Friday night. And I had several people call me and go, Bob, you were right about that moon. That's mesmerizing. Full moon out there tonight. And we'll continue throughout the night. You'll see. You should be able to see it very early in the morning if you get up that early. I don't know. It's actually early in the morning right now. It's amazing how I stay up on Fridays. It's been bizarre. Bizarre 35 years for sure. Thanks to management and the staff of this radio station for allowing me to come in here on Friday night and fulfill my dream of being a rock and roll disc jockey using my 45 RPM records. Wow. Going to be a nice weekend, so get outside and enjoy it. Going to close the show with... you would think this, if this was any other group, this would have been a one-hit wonder. Trust me, it would have been. But they were not. They were the biggest things on the planet. See you next Friday night, everybody. In the-

Bienvenidos.

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0: The Von Braun Astronomical Society invites you to celebrate Astronomy Day at Montesano State Park on Saturday, October 17th. 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

you on there talking about he hitting. Yeah. The only one who's hitting are the ones that's currently spitting. We got Jamissi smitten, rubbing on a

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0: Welcome to Capital Exchange. I'm Bob Nance. Capital Exchange is a weekly look at state government news, legislation, policy, and action through in-depth interviews, stories, and discussion. The WLRH team and Alabama Public Television's Capital Journal explore what's happening from Montgomery to Washington and how it affects us all. There are many reasons to run for office. Candidate Jesse Barcala's reasons are hard to beat.
1: There's so much polarization now in our country, and I would like that to stop. And I've served my country honorably for, you know, over 26 years, and I just want to continue serving my country.
0: That's coming up right after World News from the BBC.
2: The British Culture Secretary has said the government will not change immigration rules in a way that unfairly disadvantages migrants who've contributed to the UK. Lisa Nandy told the BBC the government would strike the right balance between treating people fairly and decently as human beings and making sure there's an asylum and immigration system people can have confidence in. At least 19 people have died in northeast India after consuming suspected toxic bootleg alcohol in the state of Nagaland. The deaths happened in two districts, Mokok Chung and Tuensang, and police have warned residents not to consume unidentified, unlabeled, illicit liquor. A Turkish medical trial suggests virtual reality headsets showing images of rivers and trees accompanied by classical music could help calm patients who visit hospitals with high blood pressure. The trial in Ankara found patients had markedly lower pressure within 15 minutes of donning the headsets. Dr. Safad Doenmez from Ankara Research Institute said lowering blood pressure as soon as patients turn up could be a useful tool in busy departments. BBC News.
0: Welcome to Capital Exchange, a production of WLRH News. I'm Bob Nance. Let's take a look at political news for Alabama and the Tennessee Valley.
3: Alabamians still have more than a month until Election Day, but preparations are already underway. Secretary of State Wes Allen says his office is working hand-in-hand with election officials across the state.
4: Yeah, busy. I mean, it's always busy. A lot of things that we've got to do and coordinate with the local election officials who are responsible on the county level for running the elections. A lot of people don't really realize that we've got 67 different elections going on Election Day because they're all administered at the county level.
3: There are some important election deadlines you need to remember. For voters, October 19th is the deadline to register to vote. Absentee voting is already underway for those who qualify. Applications sent by mail must reach the county absentee election manager by October 27th. Completed ballots must arrive by noon November 3rd if mailed, or by close of business November 2nd if hand-delivered. And with so much in the news in recent years concerning election integrity, Allen points to paper ballots as a safeguard for checking election results.
4: Well, we passed the law when we first came into office. We advocated for that during our legislative package in 2023 to make sure that Alabama always has paper ballots, pre-printed, delivered to the precincts. So that's very important that we'll always have the receipts. You know, if there's ever any controversy, we can go back and count and make sure that everything turned out correctly.
3: There is also a new state law this year that requires post-election audits in every county.
4: Probate judges will select one precinct in their county, one race to perform an audit on, and then they will return those results to the Secretary of State's office. The Secretary of State will make that report available online and to the legislature.
3: Turnout was very low in August special congressional primaries, held after court battles over district lines reshaped the election calendar. Looking ahead to November, Allen says past general elections should offer some perspective.
4: This is an off-year election. It's not a presidential election, so it's not going to be as high historically. That's what we've seen in the past as what a presidential election year is. So it's hard to predict, but my encouragement to the people of this state is to do your homework, be involved, look at alabamavotes.gov, get the sample ballot for your county. We got all the counties up and look and do your research and then get out and go vote.
3: And Alabamians will have the final say-so when they head to the polls on Tuesday, November 3rd. Reporting from Montgomery, I'm Jeff Sanders for Capital Journal.
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5: And joining me next is Josh Vaughn of the Alabama Trucking Association. Josh, thanks for coming on the show.
6: Thanks for having me, Todd.
5: Pretty cool music video. Y'all had the other one last year.
6: We did,
5: This has become a yearly thing. It's really neat.
6: Yeah, you know, you're right. This is our second year to do it. It's been a really fun project to undertake, a good way to show, you know, our appreciation to truck drivers in sort of a unique, creative medium that they're maybe not used to seeing or hearing as much. Mm-hmm. Last year, we had our house band, the Heroes of the Highway, that worked with a featured artist in Sweet Tea Trio and kind of had more of a country-inspired song. This year, just the Heroes of the Highway, really more of a 2000s grunge rock kind of sound going.
5: Pearl Jam in there.
6: I think it really connects well with the drivers on the road, and it was a fun project. We filmed in Bessemer, Alabama. One Stop CDL helped facilitate the space there, and we had a great time.
5: What's really neat? Talk about Truck Driver Appreciation Week. This is not just in Alabama but nationally. Set aside time to really thank them, and maybe recognize what is a pretty difficult job.
6: Sure. Well, you know, truck drivers are, I should say the trucking industry is the backbone of our economy. Well, truck drivers are the backbone of that industry. There are, 37,000 truck drivers in the state of Alabama. There's 130,000 people in the trucking industry in Alabama, one in 13 jobs. 3.5 million truck drivers across the country. If it wasn't for these drivers, the things that we enjoy every day are our groceries, being available, all of our Amazon packages being delivered to our houses, just pretty much everything that we kind of take for granted, the vast majority of that arrives on a truck. And so, taking 1 week out of every year just to say thank you to those people that oftentimes, we drive by on the interstate and don't give a second thought to, or if we do give a thought to, it's get out of my way so I can get to where I'm going faster. So having a chance to, sit back, say thank you from the companies that employ them, but also just hopefully as a state and our citizens to think a little bit about, the sacrifices that those people make, the time away from their families, the long hours, the hard conditions, that they, it's nice to say thank you for those things because it's not that they expect it necessarily, but they certainly appreciate it.
5: Mm-hmm. Well, it strikes me that it's kind of a difficult time right now for the trucking industry. I mean, it was reported this week diesel's above $6 a gallon. I mean, that's just crazy. Mm-hmm. Talk about how the industry is dealing with that, and maybe, how does that trickle down? Because we hear all the time, well, that's going to make prices bigger, but it has to also affect companies and drivers.
6: Well, there's no doubt the higher prices in diesel, they're tough on the trucking industry. They're specifically tough for some of the smaller companies and the individual owner operators. But truckers are a resilient bunch. I've heard some things about, the truckers might go on. They're not going to go on strike. They're going to deliver the goods that we all need. So there's no fear of that. But certainly, those higher prices, they're felt immediately by those trucking companies. Eventually, those prices make their way, like all things do, down to the consumer. They get trickled down to the consumer. And so, as we look at this issue, one that we don't necessarily control, as it's a global supply chain problem, we would encourage policymakers and decision makers to think about long-term solutions, not knee-jerk reactions, things that can really help a consumer at the end point, and not create more fluctuation with the prices that we already have.
5: Yeah, I think we can all agree on that. Other bits of advocacy, y'all, and we had Mark in here, I guess, during the session talking about it, about, and this is not just Alabama, it's a nationwide effort to essentially get bad actors off the road.
6: Sure.
5: Those who have maybe gamed the system, gotten a CDL somehow, mm-hmm. maybe in a more lenient state or something like that. I know there's been some progress on that because, you know, you don't want those bad actors. It kind of taints the whole industry, and good drivers don't want the bad actors. So talk about that effort here in the state and also nationally.
6: Yeah, I'm glad you mentioned that the good drivers don't want. I mean, that's really who's leading the charge at this effort more than anything, is us hearing from our drivers, from our companies who have been saying, guys, we need support in removing some of these bad actors. Now, obviously, Mark and 49 other state trucking executives took the reins on that request. And developed a plan called Trucking Resurgence, the fight for fairness and safety in trucking. That plan is available to view at truckingresurgence.com. It's a 7-point plan. It addresses a number of different issues where these bad actors have entered the industry. It makes recommendations, most of those at the federal level, because that's obviously where we're regulated at the federal level. But there are some state level issues there that we've already addressed last session and could possibly address some additional issues this upcoming session. The English language proficiency legislation that Governor Ivey signed, I believe, in March and will go into effect the 1st of October. Obviously it is a critical issue in our industry, one that the entire industry wants to see resolved so that we can lift up our people and the ones that are doing it the right way.
5: Sure. So. One, it's got to be tough, though, because, like you said, there could be a more lenient state out there without the language requirements and things like that, mm-hmm. and yet if they're crossing state lines and things like that. So is that why it's important to partner with ALEA mm-hmm. and to make sure that the law enforcement has the tools that they need to actually do the job of getting a bad actor off the road?
6: And ALEA has been a great partner in this effort. They worked with us on the bill that we passed the last session. But to your point, that's why really, you know, a lot of these issues are federal issues. So yes, we can strengthen some of the laws here in Alabama, like we have done, giving them more tools to go after those people that they do pull over that are doing things the wrong way. But ultimately, yes, it is more of a federal push because, to your point, a truck coming from California drives through Alabama, so. We're not controlling where in California if they got a non-domicile CDL or they got their their CDL from an unqualified CDL school. So sure. Control the things that you can in the state and find ways to improve our enforcement abilities and then work on the federal level to try to strengthen some of those things. Mm-hmm. That's been our plan.
5: You mentioned the legislative session. It'll be here before we know it. One issue I'm curious if it comes up, and we'll see. I mean, it's going to be a whole new ballgame. New governor, lots of new lawmakers, is tort reform. Mm-hmm. Y'all were part of a group that started a push, I guess it was last year, mm-hmm. On the issue of tort reform. I mean, I'm not even sure if legislation was introduced, but people have been talking about it.
6: Sure.
5: Trucking Association, realtors, some of the business community saying, hey, we've gotten to a place where the lawsuits are being abused. Do you think is that effort gonna produce something that we might see in the legislative session?
6: Well, I'm optimistic that it will. I mean, that's one of the things that we hear, one of the issues that and what we just addressed with the bad actors are the two things that we hear from the most from our members. Which are predominantly small businesses, and so as it relates to tort reform and frivolous lawsuits, I mean, one accident can put a family business out of business, and so outside of just the constant settlement game and the rise of their insurance costs, I mean, it's an issue that obviously affects our industry. We all know that. We see the billboards that specifically target trucking companies and paint truckers in a bad light. But really, it's an issue that affects the business community as a whole. It's one that, as you mentioned earlier, we've seen support from a lot of different industries in tackling. And we're really encouraged by the development of Alabamians for Legal Reform. I think that they just implemented a new executive director for that organization, Harrison Proctor, who I think is going to do a great job. Has already done a great job, and we're really excited about some of the things that they're going to bring to the table in this next session. I don't know what all those are specifically right now, but he's not sitting back and just listening. He's gathering data. He's talking to lawmakers, and so we'll see what happens.
5: Yeah, it's going to be an interesting session. Everybody, I think, is trying to anticipate what comes next and how we're going to respond. It's going to be in a brand new building too,
6: sure.
5: So we're going to have to figure out where the bathrooms are. Josh, thanks so much for your time.
6: Absolutely.
5: And thanks for coming to celebrate Truck Driver Appreciation Week.
6: Yep, thanks, Don. I appreciate it.
5: We'll be right back.

0: My name is Jesse Barcala. I am the Democratic candidate for Alabama State House Representatives for District 5.
1: And District 5 covers what area?
0: It's all in Limestone County, Elkmont, Ardmore, Tanner, and East Athens.
1: What city are you closest to? Where do you live?
0: Closest to Athens. I'm pretty much between Athens and Madison, but I'm on Mooresville Road in 72. So,
1: is the Huntsville city limits creeping out towards you yet?
0: It's like right in the next neighborhood, you know, so it's creeping.
1: So tell me a little bit why you decided that you want to run for a position with the State House.
0: I've spent 25 years in the federal government. I started in 99 as an explosive order disposal technician. I transitioned over to TSA as an explosive specialist. And this last year, I ended up retiring early because of all the DOGE stuff that was going on and all the national hoopla around federal employees and everything. And the way we were treated just wasn't fair. It wasn't just, and it was wrong. And there's so much polarization now in our country, and I would like that to stop. And I've served my country honorably for, you know, over 26 years, and I just want to continue serving my country. Additionally, you know, I have daughters who are 26 and 29. My 26-year-old, she doesn't know how she's going to be able to afford a house and get through schooling and all that, those other things. So I look at her, I look at my neighbors, and people are having a difficult time. So I just want to get in and help out and put forth some common sense legislation that does good for everyone.
1: So have you thought about if you get into this position, do you have an agenda that you'll be moving towards? Do you already have some things to do once your wheels hit the ground?
0: Oh, yeah. Number one, we have to tackle the affordability issues that are going on. Gas prices are skyrocketing. Wages are not going up compared to inflation. And, you know, we could easily, and, you know, the Republican side has now started talking about the same things we have, which is cutting the state grocery taxes, right? So that's one thing I want to work on. The other thing is healthcare, expanding Medicaid so that we can keep our rural hospitals actually, you know, in business and get more people healthy and on an actual medical care plan. And the other thing, as a veteran, I want to work on veteran services. I actually am on a board of a nonprofit, and we want to curb and end veteran suicide. And that's something that's near and dear to my heart. And the problem that we have, I'm in the veteran system, I'm in the VA. Getting health care is sometimes a challenge, especially because it's not very easy to figure out what services are available to you, even with the Alabama Department of Veteran Affairs that they're, you know, started up these last couple of years. It's you have to do your own research. So it's on the veteran to figure out what's available to them. And if there's a veteran that's struggling, it needs to be easier to get access to services.
1: The Alabama Department of Veteran Affairs, they went through a major change just recently, just a couple of years ago, when the governor removed the chair of that that organization.
0: Right.
1: Have they settled down? Are they in better shape than they were 3, 4, or 5 years ago?
0: It's hard to tell. I don't ever hear from them. There's a town hall that's coming up in Athens on Thursday that I want to attend, and I want to talk to them and figure out, okay, what strides are you making within our state? They're centrally located in just two places. And, you know, as a veteran here in Huntsville, I have the VA clinic, so I know I can go there. But as far as other services that are provided by them, I'm not sure what they are. So I would say, in my opinion, I haven't been influenced or affected by them at all. And I have issues from my combat time and everything else. But the outreach and the communication for me hasn't been there.
1: If you had any way to compare yourself to another candidate running for this, what would set you apart and make you different than somebody else running for the same position?
0: Yeah, what sets me apart is my continued service over the last 26 years. Like I said, I started as an explosives order disposal technician. I did about 16 years in the United States Air Force, disarming bombs all over the world. I've been to Iraq and Afghanistan. I earned the Bronze Star. I also was in TSA as an explosive specialist. I helped secure the nation's airports for the last 17 years. I was also up at TSA headquarters where I was developing policy, procedures, handling budgets, things of that nature. So I know what it takes to actually work within the confines of the federal government and the state government as well, because I've dealt with that my entire career. So I have a long history of service. I even had a little portion where I was with the FBI for about 363 days, not that I'm counting. But it was that has been what has helped shape me as a leader, from the battlefield to the boardroom, I've always been able to make decisions for the collective and not just for myself. And that is what separates me from any other candidate. You know, the military taught me a lot. TSA taught me a lot. My federal government service taught me a ton about policy procedures, but it also taught me about compassion, humanity. I've seen some of the worst atrocities to people, and I want to make sure that we're not, doing the same kind of atrocities. Overall, it's the leadership and my background, and I can identify with, I think, more of the voters in our area. Limestone County has been, for the past 7 years, the largest growing county, and a lot of the people that are coming in are some of my former colleagues, whether it's military, FBI, ATF. I've worked with all these different agencies and entities, so I can usually get in the door and talk to people and listen to them and understand where they're coming from more than most.
1: So what is the key thing that you think you would bring to your constituents that would be different than, say, the current person who fills the position?
0: Is being available, being transparent, and listening to them. I have my website and Facebook page, and I don't see the same thing out of my opponent. But I also have publicly available telephone number, email. They can contact me, and I respond to them very quickly. I'm very active on social media, so I'm constantly putting content out there so people understand who I am, what I stand for, and how they can get in touch with me. So those are the key things.
1: Even with a major change in the amount of people that are represented by other than Republicans,
0: right,
1: if that occurred in this election cycle, you would still be dealing with a lot of people from the other side of the aisle.
0: Oh, yeah.
1: Are you ready to work with people who don't agree with you on a lot of subjects?
0: Oh, yeah. I mean, I've been married for 30 years. My wife never agrees with me. So, it's one of those that, being in the military and being in the federal government, work around law enforcement for as many years as I have, I've still been able to identify with people and say, hey, I understand your view without disrespecting you or anything. Listen to my point of view and let's come to a general consensus and then let's move forward. That's the biggest part of it, is just understanding where they're coming from and listening to that. And you got polar opposites, whether it's on the left or on the right. And I may not agree with everybody on the left, and I may not agree with everybody on the right, but I can usually talk to people and get them to understand where I'm coming from and then make a collective decision, not just on my views, but everybody that I talk to and listen to. So, yeah.
1: Is there any place that people can go to find out more about your campaign?
0: Yes. You can go to www.barcalaforstaterep.com. Barcala is spelled B-A-R-C-A-L-A. There you can find out how to donate, volunteer, any of my upcoming engagements, also all my social media platforms that are out there. So you can follow me on Facebook, Instagram. I think I have a Twitter. So all those different social media accounts are there. So that is my one-stop shop. You can even check your voter registration, where you can actually go for your polls and everything. So all the information is there for you.
1: Is there anything else about your campaign you want to tell people about?
0: My campaign is about basically making sure people get out to vote. I think now is the time more than anything that we need to be active, whether you're younger, older, whatever. We can influence change. We can make sure that everything that's been happening over the last 16 years that we've had a supermajority, we can right this ship and make sure that people are able to afford housing, afford groceries, afford gas, get higher wages, healthcare, all these things. But the key thing is you have to get out and vote. So get active. If you have any questions, go to my website. Call me. I'll help you get registered. It's that simple. And the other thing is go and talk to the candidates. There are a lot of really great candidates on our side that a lot of people don't even know about. We got Navy SEALs, we got veterans, we got healthcare workers, we got educators, we got doctors, we got all kinds of people that are running now. Learn who these people are and make an informed decision when you go out there and vote. Don't just vote straight party ticket. Go out there, figure out who you want to vote for, why you want to vote for them, and if you have questions, contact me.
1: All right. Well, thank you so much for coming in, and good luck with the election. And I hope, if you get into that position and you're seated there, that you'll remember us people up here in North Alabama.
0: Oh, of course. I live here. How can I forget? So, yeah. Thank you, Bob. I really appreciate your time.
1: Thank you, Jesse.
0: Thank you.
1: you're seated there, that you'll remember us people up here.

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Stay tuned. Capital Exchange will return in just a moment.

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1: Can a scientist credibly believe in God? 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
5: 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Capital Exchange is a weekly look at state government, news, legislation, policy, and action through in-depth interviews, stories, and discussion. 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
6: Joining me next is John Wall, Republican nominee for Alabama Lieutenant Governor. Mr. Wall, thanks for coming on the show.
7: Oh, it's good to be on the show.
6: How's the campaign trail?
7: Busy. You know, as a Republican nominee, you know, it's assumed that you're going to win in Alabama. But for me, it's not about just winning. It's about actually going out, visiting with the people, hearing their concerns, and talking with them about the issues that are affecting their lives. Because at the end of the day, that's what a good statesman should do. They should get out there and talk with the electorate. And work for it, because that's what a representative government is all about. And so we've been all over the state, you know, and going to continue that until November 3rd, and just make sure that we're listening to the people of the state and we're out there campaigning and talking to voters in every corner of Alabama.
6: Well, I ask this of all candidates, and that is the very simple questions. Sometimes the simple questions are the hardest, and that is, why are you running? Why do you want to be Lieutenant Governor?
7: Look, I think that's a fantastic question. It's something that everyone running for office should ask themselves before they get in. And for me, it's about what I believe.

0: You know, I'm a small businessman, and I have a great life back home in North Alabama, and have property right on the Elk River. Love it. And for me, this was about my political journey, you know, running for state party chairman,
1: right?
0: Getting elected. It was about the fact that I love the vision of our founding fathers. I'm enthralled with the American dream, and I want to keep it alive for future generations. I see an onslaught, whether it's on the national level, the state level, our education system, just a lack of understanding of what made America special. And I really believe America is special. I believe Alabama is special. And so I wanted to get involved in the political process to be a part of that process and making sure that my children and my grandchildren don't just have the same opportunities I did for the American dream, but we actually gain ground and they have the same opportunities that my grandparents or my parents had. So it's about being engaged in the process and really fighting for the fundamental, you know, values I believe in, which is liberty, it's freedom, and the American dream.
1: Mm-hmm. Well, the lieutenant governor job specifically is an interesting one.
0: Right?
1: It's evolved over time. In fact, they've kind of pared back a lot of the responsibility over the last couple mm-hmm. of decades. So, understanding that, what is it about that role? What do you want to do with that role? Because in some ways, it's what you make it, right? Like current Lieutenant Governor Ainsworth has been really involved in the military. He, you know, picked his issues. What do you want to do with that role, understanding that as it stands right now, some of its actual authority is somewhat limited?
0: Well, first, I want to compliment, you know, Will Ainsworth. I think he did a fantastic job as Lieutenant Governor, and I'm blessed that I'm going to get to start where he, you know, where he left off, because I think he did bring a new focus to the Lieutenant Governor's office, and I think that's incredible. A lot of people also don't realize some of the role of the Lieutenant Governor's office, and I always bring it under there's three kind of key basics to it. The first is the legislative or the executive side, right? You take over in case anything happens to the governor. Mm-hmm. But that also means as chairman of the Senate, you know, chairing the state Senate, you're kind of the bridge between the executive branch and the legislative branch. And I think that's a very important role, especially with Senator Tupperville, you know, coming back from the U.S. Senate back to the governorship. I've got a very good relationship with him. I worked his campaign when he was running for Senate, and then served on his transition team. So we've got a very good relationship. I think that's going to pay dividends for the state of Alabama, for economic opportunities. So I'm looking forward to that kind of being that bridge between the executive and legislative. But I think a lot of people forget, you know, as Lieutenant Governor, you do still chair the state Senate. You assign Senate legislation to committee, mm-hmm. Which is a very important role legislatively. And then probably the third is probably the one that's overlooked the most. And that is that the Lieutenant Governor gets to appoint over 400 positions to 160 different boards and agencies. And if you really want, you know, we hear a lot about, you know, changing the focus of government, right? Whether it's on the national level with DOGE or on the state level, you know, making government more efficient or a better service to the people. Well, a lot of that doesn't come through our elected officials. It comes through these boards and agencies.
1: That's right.
0: When you interface with government, you're not going to interface with the Lieutenant Governor's office very often. But you are going to interface with the boards and agencies that the Lieutenant Governor appoints. So I'm going to take that appointment power very, very seriously. You know, there's going to be a lot of interviews. We're going to make sure that we put people in there whose focus is on service to the people. Because, look, my focus as Lieutenant Governor is going to be taking government and trying to return it as much as possible, power, control, less regulation, and returning that control back to the people. And back to the entrepreneurs who actually hire people and create jobs. Mm-hmm. So my focus is going to be in that direction, especially in that appointment process.
1: Your opponent and Doug Jones and Philip Ensler just this week had this proposal to alter the Lieutenant Governor's office, kind of bring it more fully into the executive branch. I mean, it's there in the Constitution as it is, but to make it kind of a ticket, you know. Obviously, that won't happen this time. But what do you think about that, Ed? Because it's not really a partisan thing. I've heard senators talk about the same thing. What is your view in terms of should the Lieutenant Governor's office change? Should it be closer to the governor? Should it remain in the Senate? What should we do?
0: Yeah, well, look, having just come through a very hard primary, there's obviously a temptation to say, yeah, let's have it, you know, run as a ticket, right?
1: Yeah.
0: At the same time, though, I think it provides the voters, the people of Alabama, with a unique opportunity to have a separate elected voice in the, you know, constitutional position in state government. So I'm always very leery to take away the electorate's right to vote on a position, and I would lean towards that direction on this one. I think it's healthy mm-hmm. that the public that the, you know, it forces the Lieutenant Governor to get there and ask for their vote. And I think that's a good thing. I think that's a healthy part of the idea of representative government. So I would encourage to leave it where it's at. I think that's it's going to provide the best service for the people. And at the end of the day, that's what government should be about.
1: And there have been many times when the lieutenant governor and the governor aren't in the same party. You go back. I mean, it's been a while, but I remember in the Riley administration, you know, Jim Folsom was lieutenant governor, Democrat. They actually got along really well. But that's kind of an interesting dynamic. Well, that it doesn't have to be the same.
0: And look, Steve Windham is a great example of that, right? Like a lot of
1: the
0: diminishing of powers came through that time frame when you had a Democrat governor, a Democrat state house and Senate, and a Republican lieutenant governor.
1: Right. Yeah. Interesting. Look, let's talk about this issue of residency. You've been challenged, your candidacy has been challenged over where you lived and when. Story's been written, there's a lawsuit, that's what's going on. So can you clear up for our audience just when the timeline? When did you live in Tennessee? When did you vote in Tennessee? And when did you come back? And can you clear up the timelines and so that because there is that 7-year residency requirement.
0: Yes. No, and look, and I'm glad you bring it up. This is something where people, talking about it, and whenever they bring it up, whether it's the lawsuit or not, I welcome it because we should be, our elected officials should be fully transparent to the people. And I embrace this conversation because I'm very confident in my meeting the residents' standards for the Constitution. And look, I'm going to make a few things, very clear here. One is I never voted in Tennessee.
1: Okay.
0: I had a second residence in Tennessee. I've always been very open about that, very honest about that. Nothing in the Constitution or in federal or state law says you can't. Many people, it's a very common understanding that, some people own property in multiple states and you have multiple legal residents. That's not unusual. There's nothing wrong with it. And I think what people ignore in this question is the fundamental requirement found in the Constitution. So Section 117 of the Constitution clearly says you have to be a resident of the state of Alabama for the last 7 years preceding the election.
1: Right.
0: I have been. Did I have a second residence in Tennessee? Yes. But I never abandoned my residence in Alabama. So that's going to be the key. The burden of proof is not did you have a residence out of state. The burden of proof is did you keep one in Alabama.
1: Right.
0: And no one has, the lawsuit doesn't allege that at this point. No one can because I have truth on my side, so I'm very confident.
1: So you say you didn't vote, but you did register, right?
0: Yes.
1: And see, that kind of, to some people, that implies more than secondary residency.
0: Yeah, no, look, I can see that. And I think, when looking at that through a legal context, there's a couple things you look at. You look at, one, the definition, the requirement in the Constitution. Is it domicile? Is it residency? And I always point to Section 118. Of the Constitution, the immediately following section, where it talks about it requires any constitutional officer, except the lieutenant governor, to reside in Montgomery. So look at our constitutional officers. We have 3 or 4 constitutional officers right now who take that residency requirement to be getting an apartment or getting a second house. They don't move over all their stuff. They maintain 2 residents.
1: Yeah.
0: And that has complied and then been accepted for Section 118, and you can't have a double standard and require something different for Section 117.
1: So you're not worried about this lawsuit?
0: No. Look, we've already had our first hearing. Look, the requested relief in the lawsuit was that I be removed from the ballot. When the lawsuit was filed, we were already a week and a half past that deadline in state law. So this is lawfare. This is the Democrats trying to make me look like I'm, trying to be able to bring it up in a court case and using it with the public. On a legal standard, I'm incredibly confident we're going to win that legal argument and we're going to move forward and we're going to take it directly to the voters of Alabama because they know what's going on.
1: You mentioned earlier in the interview about, being the Republican nominee. It's a good place to be historically in the last, couple of decades in Alabama. Huge advantage in a very conservative state. And yet we're at this interesting point where the president's popularity is down. There's a lot of headwinds nationally for Republicans. I mean, look at all these battlegrounds out there. I mean, Alabama is still very much a Republican state, but that being the case, if voter enthusiasm is down, if turnout is down, are you worried at all about these national headwinds impacting even a race in Alabama?
0: I mean, look, I don't think we're going to lose statewide, any Republican seat statewide. It's just we have such a strong majority. But look, I think this election cycle is a wake-up call for Republicans. I am not a career politician, and I don't want to be. I've ran on the fact that, look, I'm a farm boy from Limestone County, I'm running because I see the problems with government. I see the problems with, within the political system. And I want to be an agent of change, and I want to do it, I want to do it the right way. I want to be able to work with everyone respectfully. But the people of this country are looking for a change. They're looking for something different. It's why they elected Donald Trump. and you know, especially the pocketbook. You know, voters across the state, they're hurting. You know, they're struggling to put food on the table. You know, our senior citizens are struggling to pay for medical bills. And I think that's, at the end of the day, that's what's driving this, is voters looking for someone who's going to go to Washington or go to Montgomery and fight for them. And that's my commitment. Like, look, it doesn't matter whether you're a Republican, whether you're a Democrat, or whether you're independent. We should all want the same things for the people of our state. We should want them to be more successful. We should want them to have safe communities. And we should want them to have a brighter future for their children. And that's my, look, when I'm out there campaigning, that's what I'm telling voters. Look, I want Democrat votes. I want independent votes. I want, obviously, Republican votes. But for me, this is about fighting for the people of the state, not backing down, not surrendering, and making sure they have a lieutenant governor who's going to fight for them every single day.
1: Okay. Well, look, if voters want to find more information about what you're just talking about, is there a website they can go to?
0: Absolutely. So we encourage them to come check out, sign up for a newsletter, you know, stay involved. It is votejohnwall.com.
1: Okay, we'll put that up on the screen. Well, look, thanks for taking the time to come sit down, and good luck on the campaign trail.
0: Thank you, sir. It's been a pleasure to be here.

0: Welcome back to Capital Journal. Joining me next is State Representative Philip Ensler, the Democratic nominee for Lieutenant Governor. Representative, thanks for coming on the show.
1: Great to be here.
0: Absolutely. Well, you've been pretty busy on the campaign trail, I see.
1: I have, yep. I've been to 51 counties, 16 more to go, and about 25,000 miles on the car, but it's been a lot of fun and great to get out there.
0: Life as a statewide candidate is a little different than running in your district, I imagine.
1: Oh, yeah. I mean, when I ran in my district, I can get from point A to point B in 15 minutes and now, you know, multiple hours, but it's been great. I'm loving getting out there and meeting people in every part of the state.
0: Yeah. Well, look, I ask all this of all candidates, so I want to put it to you. Make your case. Why do you want to be the Lieutenant Governor of Alabama?
1: Yeah, I have a strong track record of getting things done in the legislature and some tough things, things that we've talked a lot about, protecting children from clock switches. That law has helped law enforcement, worked to pass Bo's law dealing with inhumane conditions for dogs, have secured funding for mental health programs. So I've done things that benefit people, not just in my district, but the entire state. I know how to get things done working with Democrats and Republicans. And being Lieutenant Governor is a chance to keep advocating, keep fighting for things that are going to make a difference in people's lives.
0: Well, you mentioned those bills. I mean, getting those passed as a Democrat in the minority from the supermajority, that is significant, you know, something to consider.
1: Yeah, and look, I've drawn on my background as a public school teacher, certainly as a lawyer, but a lot of working at the State House is about relationships. And I'm proud to be a current member of the Democratic Caucus, but have great relationships with the Speaker, with the Senate President Pro Tem, with the budget chairs, and anybody can talk about wanting to do things when they get in office. I've done it. I have cut taxes, I have secured funding for conflict resolution programs, and those are the things I want to continue to try to do as Lieutenant Governor.
0: Okay. Well, look, we aired earlier y'all's press conference, you and Doug Jones, about changing the role of the Lieutenant Governor, which would, I guess, be a constitutional amendment. I mean, there's nothing specific right now. But walk me through, you know, even though there's nothing on paper, what you would see if y'all got your way and the voters approved it, how that role would change.
1: Sure, and let me preface it with this. The proposed changes and the vision we have has nothing to do with the current Lieutenant Governor. I think Lieutenant Governor Ainsworth has done some really great things that I would want to continue chairing the Military Stability Commission and focusing on veterans, focusing on small businesses. He has had a very hands-on active role. Hopefully we can reach his goal of having the interstate expanded, because I know that 9-hour drive from the beach all the way up to Gunnersville has been tough.
0: So you're just thinking conceptually.
1: Conceptually, yeah. And like the president and vice president, the lieutenant governor can be a more cabinet level role, where the lieutenant governor has a policy portfolio, where the lieutenant governor is dispatched to work on certain initiatives and programs. So I would want to be in a position, because of my background in the legislature, where I'm very involved trying to get enough votes in the Senate, working on implementing initiatives throughout the state, but also acting as a top advisor to the governor, being involved in those day-to-day decisions. So you can do some of that informally. Doug and I have a great working relationship and have talked about what that partnership could look like. Of course, to run as a truly joint ticket, that's something that would require a constitutional amendment and would be up to the voters of Alabama. But we want to make sure that the lieutenant governor is, that the taxpayers are getting as much as they deserve out of it. And that's somebody who is really there to work with the governor, work in the executive level role, as we see in a lot of other states.
0: Would it still preside over the Senate as Senate president?
1: It would still preside over the Senate. And we haven't gotten into all the specifics of that, but generally there would be a much more executive level branch role.
0: Well, because I'm thinking with the vice president, also president of the Senate, but rarely presides, only if there's a tiebreak needed. And so usually it's just kind of the Senate doing their own thing. And there's been more talk about that, you know, rules changes and things like that, so I'm curious. But, you know, the other side of that is, whether it's this job or the auditor job that we've talked about, you know, voters tend to get a little, I don't know, they tend not to like things being taken away from them in terms of being able to elect their leaders. Does that concern you at all of championing this, understanding that, man, voters kind of like to elect their people?
1: Sure, no, great question. Everywhere I go, people ask me, what does the lieutenant governor do? And when I describe the current limitations, they say, that doesn't really make sense. They want a lieutenant. Oh, what they do care most about is that it's going to be a lieutenant governor who fights for them, who's going to fight to put more money in their pockets, a lieutenant governor who is really a advocate and champion for them. So whether that is remains as it is or is a joint venture with the governor. I think they just want to know that the lieutenant governor is there for them and going to speak up for them.
0: Mm-hmm. Well, as you mentioned, even if that was to take place, it wouldn't be in this term. Sure. So if elected, what do you want to do with the current role? What do you want? I mean, understanding the limitations, right? For the last two decades, the legislature has been, limiting the role. What do you want to use the current role of lieutenant governor to accomplish? You mentioned a couple of things already.
1: Yeah, so the lieutenant governor presides, of course, over the Senate, but also then has over 400 appointments to boards and commissions. And having people that are qualified, that are in there to really help do the work that doesn't always get attention, it's not always in the news, but those boards and commissions serve a really important function in our state. So I would take that very seriously, that duty. Like I said, the Military Stability Commission and the role it has with our military bases and with veterans is something that I would really focus on. But the lieutenant governor, because of my relationships already in the legislature and especially up in the Senate, of course with Minority Leader Singleton, but with Senate President Pro Tem Garland Gudger, we work very closely on Bose Law, which goes into effect October 1st. So on day one, I would be able to go in there and work with both of them to figure out where there's common ground, where there are shared things we care about. I know I can't introduce legislation, but I can work really hard on both sides of the aisle to get the votes that are needed for things like Medicaid expansion. And I know that word gets, some people don't like that. At the end of the day, our hospitals are suffering, rural hospitals are closing, things like a lottery, overwhelmingly Alabama voters want to vote on that. They want it. It was one vote short in the Senate 2 years ago. So I would really work to get legislation introduced by members and get the votes to get it through.
0: Mm-hmm. Well, let's just say you were elected and then yet it was Tuberville elected, as a Republican as governor. Would you be concerned at all about, because again, if you were running as a ticket, it wouldn't matter, but there's been that has happened plenty of times in the past where you've had a lieutenant governor of one party and a governor of another party. Any concern there about being able to work with a Republican governor?
1: Look, of course, I hope and I'm praying and doing everything I can for it to be me and Doug Jones, but I am someone I get along with almost everyone and work really well, Democrat, Republican, urban, rural, have those relationships. There is a lot that I don't agree with Senator Tuberville on, and we would have strong disagreements, but I always work to find common ground. If there is something that we agree on, I'm not someone that's in there to try to block things and just fight to be adversarial. I'm there to say, hey, where can we work together? Where can we do things that are going to benefit the people of Alabama?
0: Mm-hmm. Well, being the Democratic nominee in this Republican state puts you at a bit of a uphill battle, we'll call it. Y'all have talked a lot about that. You and Jones have talked a lot about that, acknowledging it and everything. What needs to happen? What needs to happen in terms of understanding it's historically, over the last 20 or so years, been a Republican state? How do you get over that hump in terms of overcoming that built-in sort of Republican advantage and get elected as the Democratic nominee?
1: Yeah, and I acknowledge it. It is a uphill battle, but it is doable, and for a few reasons. One, I am, as I said, getting out there and listening to people and meeting them where they are. That makes a huge difference. And when people meet me one-on-one, when we talk about the issues, I hear every day from people that say that they are Republicans, people that have voted for Trump, but they appreciate that I'm willing to listen and stand with them when it comes to data centers. They're willing to support me because they know that I am somebody that is reasonable. So meeting people where they are is one way to do it. And then focusing on the issues that matter. Data centers is huge. People are concerned about their power bills. They're concerned about now gas prices. So talking to them about the things that Republicans haven't done and the things that we are proposing as Democrats that we can do, that resonates. But then also, energizing people by letting them know, I'm not going to be bought and bossed around. I'm not somebody who is beholden to anyone but them. And they want to know that there's someone who's going to fight for them. And that message resonates with Democrats, Republicans, and independents.
0: Well, you mentioned data centers, and you're right. This has turned into the biggest issue. Kind of unexpectedly, what needs to happen? Because last session, the legislature did pass some data center related kind of things, reining in incentives and things like that. But maybe it wasn't the whole hog package, and it really wasn't the issue that it has become now. In your view, what needs to happen? What legislative action needs to take place to address the data center issue?
1: Yeah, so we need a few things. One, the fact that local officials are signing non-disclosure agreements where they're then withholding information from their constituents is crazy. That just violates every basic notion of what a public official should be. So having a state ban on NDAs where those local officials are not signing agreements where they're gonna then keep things private from their constituents, that deals more with the transparency part. But also then having a review process to look at what is the potential impact on the noise in the area? What is the impact on wildlife or people's water or electricity? And then having a process in place where if a data center, if it is built, if it then ends up leading to noise pollution, or we see on an annual basis that the water in the area is starting to be polluted, that there are then mechanisms to shut down that data center or correct those issues. Right now, a data center company can make all sorts of promises, but once they're in there, there's not a whole lot to hold them accountable. So doing things that in the long run are going to protect residents, I think is something that I hear everywhere I go from people that they want.
0: Yeah, I fully expect that to be an issue in the legislative session. Well, look, we're out of time, but I wanted to give you an opportunity. If people want to learn more about your campaign, you've got a website they can go to?
1: Yep, philipensler.com. I have a detailed policy portfolio, and look, it's been an honor serving in the legislature and the House. I certainly hope for everyone's vote and support and to be up in the Senate as Lieutenant Governor and continuing to serve our state.
0: All right, well, look, good luck on the campaign trail.
1: Thank you.
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3: 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My name is Eric Bruckner. The governing board for WLRH Radio, the Alabama Educational Television Commission, will hold a quarterly meeting on Tuesday, September 29th at 10 a.m. in the ETF classroom and auditorium at the U.S. Space and Rocket Center at 1 Tranquility Base in Huntsville. The Alabama Educational Television Foundation Authority Board will meet at the same location following the commission meeting. 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
4: I grew up with a mom who always was having to wash the laundry or wash the dishes, wash the floors. She did a lot of washing, and she did so much of it that when I was in second grade and had to take a spelling test, I spelled it incorrectly. I spelled it W-A-R-S-H.
5: As long as I can remember, I have heard him when he meets a new person, he will say to this person, "Do you live around here? Or ride a bicycle."
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9: From schoolboy band to rock superstardom, U2 at 50. That's after the news.
10: BBC News with Moira Alderson. The US artificial intelligence giant OpenAI says it's alerted governments, universities and other global institutions that their websites may have been accessed improperly by rogue autonomous models. The admission comes just days after Australia disclosed that OpenAI agents hacked a government healthcare website in June. Lily Jamali reports from San Francisco.
11: U.S. websites, including those operated by the financial regulator, the Securities and Exchange Commission, and the Department of Education, were among those affected. OpenAI said it learned of the rogue agents after the incidents had taken place during a review of its systems breach of the AI platform Hugging Face. The chief executive, Sam Altman, said the Hugging Face breach remained the most severe event it had come across. OpenAI systems have now been implicated in a number of such incidents, including a breach of an Australian government health website this week.
10: Meanwhile, the White House says a dialogue will take place between China and the US to exchange views on the risks and benefits of artificial intelligence. The next exchange is due by November. Hundreds of thousands of Roman Catholics are gathering in central Paris for an outdoor mass to be celebrated by Pope Leo in the Place de la Concorde. Police have closed off surrounding streets for the pontiff's arrival in an open-top Pope-mobile. Many of those who have come out to welcome the Pope say they've been inspired by his visit.
12: I came with my friends because it interests me. It means a lot to me. And because I hadn't had the opportunity to see the Pope before.
13: I loved coming today because I have very little connection with the Catholic Church in France, and I was really surprised to see the Pope spoke French and made an effort to address the French people in their own language.
12: There was an incredible sense of devotion, and it was truly beautiful to see all these young people singing together.
10: Iran has put forward a new plan for the reopening of the Strait of Hormuz to maritime navigation within a one-week time frame, but reports say President Trump is set to reject it. Iran's Foreign Minister Abbas Araghchi told reporters in New York that 7 days after the deal being agreed, the strait would be reopened, as long as there was also a pause in all regional fighting. Siavash Adelan is with BBC Persian.
14: Iran is calculating, really thinking of the midterm elections and thinking that U.S. now, Donald Trump, wanting to avoid conflict and, you know, showcase his achievements, is in a better position to accept Iran's proposal, which is that same proposal that had established the ceasefire initially. But the U.S. doesn't seem to be in a position to want to accept something that it could have accepted initially. Iran accuses the U.S. of having violated that initial ceasefire. Of course, the U.S. is accusing Iran.
10: Siavash Adelan reporting, BBC News. The International Union for Conservation of Nature has warned the wildfires that tore through Indonesian Borneo's vast tropical forests have put pressure on critically endangered orangutans. The group says fires are currently burning within habitats containing 52% of Borneo's orangutan population. It says exposure to fire and smoke has a significant impact on the orangutans. The authorities in the Thai capital have declared a disaster in all 50 districts due to severe flooding. Canals are swollen and water's been entering homes and restaurants. From Bangkok, Jonathan Head reports.
15: Thais are used to thunderstorms and flooding at this time of year, but the 48 hours of continuous rainfall experienced by Bangkok since Thursday is exceptional, and it has overwhelmed the low-lying city's drainage system. The main thoroughfares are now flooded with enough water to cause cars to break down, adding to traffic chaos on Friday night, which stranded thousands of commuters. The city government has declared all 50 of Bangkok's districts flood disaster zones and sent emergency warnings to residents via mobile phone, advising that water levels in the canals have reached critical levels, threatening homes located near them.
10: Police in South Africa say they found another body in Ekurhuleni, bringing the number of women found dead there over the past 2 months to 10. The body was found in the Tembisa township. Earlier this week, hundreds of people attended the funeral of Elizabeth Moselakhomo, one of 9 women whose deaths are being investigated in Ekurhuleni. An 11-year-old Japanese boy has won the gold medal at the Asian Games puzzle final, beating opponents up to 3 times his age. The young e-sports prodigy Yuki Kuhihara won the Puyo Puyo final, a game where players try to clear their screen of coloured blobs by lining them up and popping them. After collecting his medal, he said he felt a bit embarrassed. He only obtained his pro licence in April. BBC News.
16: You're listening to Away With Words, the show about language and how we use it. I'm Grant Barrett. And I'm Martha Barnett, and we heard from a couple of listeners this week about eggs. Lisa Burkini in Virginia Beach says that when her daughter Zoe was about 3, she really loved all kinds of foods, but she especially liked hard-boiled eggs. And so when little Zoe would ask her mom to make them, she would ask for horrible eggs.
8: Horrible eggs instead of hard-boiled
16: yes.
8: eggs.
16: Yes. Mommy, can I have some horrible eggs? And of course, Lisa's family still calls them horrible eggs.
8: Of course.
16: You know, you just. And we also heard from Kristen in Jacksonville Beach, Florida. She says that her mother is from Cuba, and in Cuban Spanish, if you make a sucking sound with your teeth to express disapproval or disagreement, you're friendo un huevo, you're frying an egg. Yep, exactly, because it sounds like frying an egg. So friendo un huevo, freír alguien huevos. You're frying somebody eggs by making that sound.
8: Yeah, it's also known as, in some of those English-speaking Caribbean countries, as chupping.
16: Chupping.
8: Yeah, chupping is sucking your teeth to express disapproval.
16: Mm-hmm.
8: It's used throughout the Caribbean. Oh, that's very good. I love it. It'd be excellent if you called us, 877-929-9673.
16: I heard that.
8: It was EX. I'm just telling you. 877-929-9673. Words at waywardradio.org. Hello, you have a way with words.
5: Hi, my name's Steve. I had a couple questions for you. I'm from Kokomo, Indiana.
8: Hi, Steve. Welcome to the show.
5: Well, my dad... he will be 75 years old this year in September, and I'll be 40. And as long as I can remember, I have heard him, when he meets a new person, he will say to this person, "Do you live around here or ride a bicycle?" And, you know, I'll be like, I would introduce him to say my friend, I'll say, "This is my friend Abram." And he'll say, you know, he'll, you know, reach his hand out, shake his hand, and he'll say, "Do you live around here or ride a bicycle?" As I've been just listening to the show, I'm new listening, and I thought, I know exactly what I could ask them.
16: Do we live around here or do we ride a bicycle?
5: That's right.
16: That's what you want to know?
8: And yeah. So that "or" in that sentence, that's meant to be an exclusive "or," not an inclusive "or." It's an either "or," not an "and" question, right?
5: Correct.
16: And I want to know what your friends do or say when he says that to them. Do you live around here or ride a bicycle?
5: Most often, they really do not know what to say.
8: he sounds like a rascal of the first order.
16: Yeah, well, Steve, what we can tell you about that is that that is just kind of an old-fashioned, kind of stupid dad joke. You know, it's
5: okay.
16: And it's from your dad's era. Versions of it go back at least to college publications in the 1920s, and it's the kind of thing that adults might say, particularly to a kid. You know, something that you say to make a little kid do a double take. You know, "Do you live around here,
5: right,
16: or do you ride a bicycle?" Or, "Whose daddy are you?" And the kid's like, "What?"
5: Okay.
8: Or, "How long is a piece of string?"
5: Right. There's several of those statements that are used. And, like, you know, like another one that he uses was, like, somebody, you know, he'll be talking to someone and somebody will say something kind of, you know, just in meeting, maybe the first time. And he would say, "Did your mother have any children that lived?"
16: And oh, my goodness.
5: It's another thing that's like, I've never heard it anywhere else. And he also does the same thing, another thing, when he answers the phone, which I know about it. He says, I call him on the phone, and he answers, and he says, "Your quarter." Like, I called him from a payphone.
16: Oh, your quarter.
5: Yeah. So he just, you know, and he's the greatest person in the world, not just because he's my dad. He's just great. And
8: quite
5: he just
8: fellow,
5: has little things
8: sure.
5: like that. But the "live around here, ride a bicycle." So it's been around since the 20s.
16: At least the 20s,
8: Yeah, there's a whole bunch more of these kinds of things. Is it colder in the winter or in the country? Do you walk to school or take your lunch?
17: Right. Okay. That's awesome.
16: Yeah, well, clearly it's working for your dad.
17: Yes, because he's used it for, I know, at least as long as I can remember, probably I would say 35 years. Like I said, I'm 40, so... And it's a real stumper for some folks because they're like, well, I do live around here and I have a bicycle, but what do I say?
8: Oh, Steve, thanks for sharing this stuff with us. I'm sure we'll get a lot more of these foolish questions to befuddle the listener. This is a good one. Do you live around here, ride a bicycle? Oh, that's a gem.
17: I look forward to using it at some point. I definitely will.
16: Yeah, well, call us back when you're 75 and let us know.
17: I would love to do that.
16: Okay, it's a date.
8: All right, Steve, take care of yourself on the open road.
17: It's been
8: a pleasure.
17: Thank you.
8: Yep. Bye-bye.
16: All righty. Bye-bye. Grant, you got any more of those?
8: The better question is, do our listeners have any more of those? 877-929-9673. Email words@waywardradio.org.
16: Hello, you have a way with words.
18: Hi, this is Alexis calling from Maryland.
16: Hey, Alexis, welcome.
8: What can we do for you?
18: Oh, I'm so excited to be here. Okay, so I have a food-related question, which I know is a popular talker.
8: Yes.
18: So it's actually two words, so I hope I'm not stretching, but I'm a pretty religious viewer of the Great British Baking Show, if you're familiar.
16: Oh, mm-hmm. Sure. Yeah.
18: And so they use a lot of words, and of course, because it's British, some of the words I'm unfamiliar with as an American English mm-hmm. speaker. Mm-hmm. The two words in particular that they use quite often are stodgy and claggy. And mm-hmm. as far as I can understand from context clues, I believe they are referring to something related to texture, but what that texture is unclear to me. I can sense that it is a negative feeling, though.
8: Mm-hmm. Oh, yeah.
16: Yeah, if Paul Hollywood tells you your cake is stodgy, you're not happy, right?
18: No, not at all.
8: Well, does he ever say anything positive? That's my question about Paul Hollywood.
18: It's very few and far apart, but on occasion he does.
8: Right. And then you walk proudly with your chest out, like strutting.
16: And if you get a handshake, oh my goodness.
8: Right.
16: You don't wash it for days, right?
18: Absolutely.
8: So stodgy and claggy. So everyone probably has heard stodgy before. We probably think of talking about old men as being stodgy, somebody who's stuck in their ways. Does that sound familiar, Alexis?
18: So that would be, I've never heard it outside of the food context.
8: Oh, you haven't? Okay. Hmm. Yeah.
18: No.
8: I think that's how I know stodgy. Martha, is that familiar to you?
16: It was new to me when I started watching The Baking Show. I always thought of stodgy as some curmudgeonly person who just was, as you said, set in their ways.
8: Yeah, and that's kind of what's happening here, because it's an ancient word, well, at least 400 years, that meant back then to stuff. Well, the verb to stodge meant to stuff or to cram, which over time came to mean to overstuff or to overcram. And then after a while, it came to mean to work steadily or to trudge, like to trudge through snow or a lot of debris. And then it came to mean to bog down. And so I haven't heard the hosts and the judges on the show use the word, but I wouldn't be surprised if when they use stodgy, they're talking about the overall baked good being kind of bogged down or overcome by a particular ingredient. Does that sound right?
18: Mm-hmm. Yeah, I think that does make sense. Like, for example, if a pie is overstuffed and the crust is not getting enough love on the palate, maybe.
8: Yeah, that would be good. Or I was thinking of, there was one episode I saw where somebody was a little over fond of the rum in their rum cake and they just kept pouring on.
18: Yeah, definitely that.
8: And claggy is a superb word that has a very fine pedigree. And it's likely from Norse, believe it or not. And it, And like a lot of the Norse words that are in English, it shows up in Scotland and the north of England, where you can find verb and adjective forms of it. And it has a lot of meanings, but they all associate with messy or mucky or sticky or clotted or bleary. And surprisingly, even though claggy sounds a bit like the word clog, it's probably not related. Instead, it's probably related to the word clay, C-L-A-Y, and it's probably related to Scandinavian words related meaning sticky mud. So I really do like the fact that we've got this ancient word from Norse of all things. We're talking Vikings being used on a modern television show about baking. How cool is that?
18: That's super cool. And I love that show and I love your show. And yeah, thank you for enlightening me on these two words, because as you can imagine, when you don't understand what they're saying, it can be, you know, quite confusing, especially when you have a feeling it's something negative. So now I know if anyone comments about my baking that it's dodgy or claggy, that is not a good thing. And I've done something wrong.
8: But I think the negatives on that show, even when the words aren't immediately comprehensible, even through context, that's the joy of that show, is it's so wrapped up in charm and understanding. And there's just so much support from the participants and the judges and the host. And like, that's what makes that show work, I think.
18: Absolutely. I call it my happy show, because if ever I'm feeling sad, I just turn it on and it brightens my mood immediately.
8: And it's about food. All right. Well, thank you, Alexis, for spending some time with us. We really appreciate it.
16: Yeah, we're sending you off with handshakes.
8: Yes, we are.
16: Great question.
18: Thank you. I feel it.
8: And a soggy bottom rum cake. Bye-bye.
16: Take care.
18: Bye.
8: 877-929-9673. 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
16: We had a voicemail from Pat Harkin in Ponte Vedra Beach, Florida, which is outside Jacksonville. Pat says that in his family, they refer to the city of Miami, Florida as Dad's Ammy. That's because when Pat's family lived in Miami, Pat's brother Paul would hear their father use the word Miami. And as little kids do, he just sort of gave it a different interpretation. He thought the my was possessive. He thought the father was talking about his Ammy. So to this day, the family calls it Dad's Ammy.
8: Dad's Ammy. Oh, I love it. I love it.
16: Share your childhood misunderstandings with us, words@waywardradio.org.
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16: You're listening to Away with Words, the show about language and how we use it. I'm Martha Barnett.
23: And I'm Grant Barrett. And we're joined on the line by our quiz guide, John Chinesky.
24: Hi, Grant. Hi, Martha.
23: Hi, buddy. What's up? What's happening in the quiz world there?
24: We're going to do a combination, I call a combining quiz today.
23: Oh.
24: I'm going to give you two clues together, and you'll give me a single phrase or an idiom answer. Now, these will take the form blank with the blank. For example, if I said, a person who behaves toward another in a way that shows romantic interest and a thought you have about how to do something, that would clue what with the what?
23: Flirt with the thought? No, I don't know. Flirt with the idea.
24: Thought
23: flirt with the idea.
24: Have, Yes, flirt with the idea.
16: Oh,
24: perfect.
16: Okay.
23: Great,
16: well
23: I like
16: done.
23: This. So
16: okay,
23: there's two
16: good.
23: Ways for me to not get the answer. Nice.
24: Exactly. Well, there's all, you can also, as we say in the puzzle world, there's also two ways in.
23: Oh, sure.
16: Two, okay.
23: Yeah,
16: two
23: I
16: ways
23: see.
16: In.
23: Okay.
24: Here are some more. Here we go.
16: Okay.
24: Waltzing and tangoing and Betelgeuse and Vega.
23: Dancing with the Stars.
24: Yes,
16: oh,
24: Dancing
16: very good.
24: With the Stars.
16: Okay.
24: Good.
16: Okay.
24: No Longer Present and Zephyr and Sirocco.
16: Gone with the Wind.
24: Yes,
23: ooh,
24: Gone with
23: nice.
24: The Wind.
23: Sirocco.
24: One each now. That's good.
16: Mistral.
24: Falls Unconscious and Pike and Mackerel.
23: Sleeps with the Fishes.
24: Sleeps with
16: oh,
24: the
16: very
24: Fishes.
16: Good. Okay.
24: Luca Brasi sleeps with the Fishes. It's a message.
16: Blank with the blank.
24: Leave a Place and Continuous Movement of Liquid.
16: Go Let's with the flow.
23: Go with the flow. There
24: go,
23: we go
24: with the flow. Yes, very nice. Obtained and Television Broadcast.
23: Get the Picture.
24: No. Remember with. Remember with.
23: Oh, with. Oh, I see.
16: This is hard. Obtain
23: something with.
16: What?
24: Obtain and Television Broadcast.
23: On with the Show.
24: Yeah. No, you had the first one, right?
23: Get with the show. Get with the program.
16: Get with the program.
24: Get with the program.
23: All right.
24: Yes. Nicely done. Celebrity Questions and Answers and Supernatural Bloodsucker.
23: Starts with the Chupacabra. No.
16: oh, Interview with the Vampire.
23: There we
24: interview
23: go.
24: With the Vampire. Very nice. I actually like this one. It sounds very sweet. A Lord's Wife and Source of Light.
16: Lady with the sun? Lady with the star? Lady with the light bulb? Lady with the...
23: With the blue dress
16: Lady
23: on.
16: With the lamp.
24: Yes, Lady with the lamp.
16: Gosh.
24: Very nice.
16: Okay.
24: Male Person and Blueprints.
16: Man with the Plan.
23: Nice.
24: Man with the Plan, yes. Here's the last one. Turn Over and Over and Hit with the Fists.
16: Roll with the Punches.
24: Roll with the Punches, yes. Very good. Nice work, you guys.
16: John, you're the host with the most.
24: Oh, that's what I wanted to hear. Thank you so much.
23: Which means you have parasites, and we'll get those off after the show.
16: Thanks,
23: John.
24: All right, colleague exterminator.
23: Bye-bye.
24: Thanks, guys. Bye.
23: You know, quizzes are just some of the things that we do here. We also answer questions about language. Give us a call, 877-929-9673. 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
16: Hello, you have a way with words.
0: Hi, this is Christy. I'm calling from Norfolk, Virginia Beach.
1: Hi, Christy. Welcome to the show.
16: What's on your mind today?
0: I called about the Virginia invite is what my friends and I started calling this weird phenomenon, I guess. I moved to Norfolk to do my PhD several years ago. And when I got here, you know, everybody was a little different. I'm from outside of Philly. So between classes, I would stand with one of my friends. And, you know, we had the same taste in music. So she asked me one day, like, oh, what did you do in Philly? And I was like, oh, I used to go to a club night. And she's like, oh, we have one of those here. It's on Tuesday. In fact, me and my friends are going this week. And I was like, oh. And I'm waiting. I'm thinking, you know, oh, are they going to invite me? You know, and she doesn't. And so I'm like, that's weird and kind of rude, you know. So a couple of weeks later, same thing happened. She's like, oh, yeah. My friends and I, you know, we're going to go to the club again this week. Doesn't invite me. So finally, like after this happens four or five times, I said, you know, I think I'm going to go there myself this week. And she says, oh, good. That's great. Like, I've been inviting you for weeks. I don't know why you didn't come. Oh, you didn't invite me. Like,
16: oh,
0: you never
16: boy.
0: Invited me. And then the guy I was dating, who's now my husband, you know, one weekend I asked him, well, what do you want to do this weekend? And he's like, oh, well, you know, Tommy and I thought we could go play some pool. And I'm like, oh, fine. Go hang out with Tommy then. You know, and he's like, what? You don't want to play pool? He's like, you didn't invite me. So here I am feeling like a crazy person. And I'm working in the writing center with another one of my friends who was actually in the linguistics program, and she's from down here. I said, look, this is something you guys do down here. Like, do you do that? And I explained the whole thing to her, and she's like, stops, and I see the wheels turning, and she goes, oh yeah, we do that. That's weird. And like, see, it is weird. We just started calling it the Virginia invite. And I ask my students all the time, I'm like, hey, do you guys do this? And they're like, oh yeah, we do. That's weird. So I don't know what's up with that.
16: Oh my goodness. So you moved to Virginia from outside Philly.
0: Yeah.
16: And people tell you that they're going to go do some fun thing, and you're waiting for the invitation, and it never comes.
0: No, super awkward silence.
8: As far as they're concerned, they have invited you because they mentioned it.
0: Oh, so they say, yeah. That they believe it.
8: So you being present is as good as, and them mentioning it is as good as an invitation, because from their point of view, maybe it would be rude to bring it up. And not.
0: Yeah, exactly.
8: Yeah, so they're thinking, I wouldn't have brought it up unless you were invited, because that would just be rude.
0: Ah, yeah. Okay. See, I would think it would be rude too. That's why I'm waiting for the invite.
8: Yeah. You want the extra step.
0: Mm-hmm.
8: Yeah. And so what we've got from problem here, ask your linguist friend about this. We have a problem here of implicature. It basically means what was implicit in what was said or done isn't clear to you. They think it's implicit in their statement that you're invited, and you don't think it is implicit.
0: Right.
8: Yeah. The other problem we might have is also might be with English is there's a problem with the way the pronoun we, W-E, works in English. For example, if they say we're going to the club, it might not be clear if that we includes you,
16: mm-hmm.
8: the person
16: mm-hmm.
8: they're talking to. It might mm-hmm. only mean the speaker and whoever they're talking about, but not also you. Some other languages don't have that problem because their pronoun for we does automatically include the person being spoken to. Or they may have up to 4 pronouns for we that include a variety of combinations of people, including or excluding the speaker.
16: Yeah, and linguists have studied, the pragmatics of invitations and that little dance that people do. The least common type of invitation is the unambiguous one. Do you want to have lunch tomorrow? But otherwise, there's a bit of negotiation with an ambiguous invitation. I don't know that practice is exclusive to Virginia, though.
8: No, I wouldn't think that it is. I expect this to be common throughout the English-speaking world and probably other languages. If we mention this now, people are going to probably report this everywhere. Because by not specifically asking the question, they are not exposing themselves to the chance that you might say no and reject their proposal. And this is why we don't often explicitly ask questions or specifically invite people.
16: Right.
0: That's really funny. I hadn't thought of it that way. Well, maybe where I'm from is just, maybe we're just weird where I'm from.
8: No, Chrissy, it's that you're super cool. Yeah. You're super cool. And they were afraid you would say no.
0: Yeah, right. Exactly.
16: And, we haven't even talked about ostensible invitations. I have friends from Austria who talk about the American invitation. They ran into people while they were traveling who said, come visit us in Lake Tahoe if you're ever in town. And so my Austrian friends showed up on their doorstep, and the people were like, what? What are you doing here? And they said, well, you invited us. We're here.
0: Oh, that's really funny.
8: But yeah, this kind of thing does happen all the time. This is why so much of spoken language, so much of it is renegotiation and restatement, where we're constantly seeking clarity on what was meant and what was said, constantly.
0: Mm-hmm. It's really cool.
16: So was it fun?
0: Yeah, it was. Actually, I met my husband there, so worth it.
8: Oh, nice.
0: Yeah.
8: It worked out.
0: Yeah, it did. It did. So.
8: Christy, thank you so much for calling us.
16: Yeah, glad it all worked out.
0: Thank you so much.
8: Yeah, me too. Take care of yourself. Bye-bye.
0: Thank you. Bye.
16: Well, we are unambiguously inviting you to call us. The number is 877-929-9673, or send us an email to talk about language, words@waywardradio.org. The other day I was thinking about the word undertaker, and I had always assumed that undertaker was a word because that was the person who took you underground after death, but that's not why it's called an undertaker. Did you know this?
8: Oh, yeah?
16: It turns out that in the early 1600s, the word undertaker was a more general term that applied simply to somebody who undertakes the work of running a business, like an entrepreneur. So there were mine undertakers who undertook exploring a mine, or land undertakers, and book publishers might be called undertakers. undertakers, or the producer of a play was the undertaker of that production. That is, they were all undertaking the risk and responsibility of that job. Or if your job was to arrange funerals, you were an undertaker of that kind of work. And then by the lates was the undertaker of that production. That is, they were all undertaking the risk and responsibility of that job. Or if your job was to arrange funerals, you were an undertaker of that kind of work. And then by the late 1600s, that meaning began to narrow. It's a great example.

0: M-E-T-A-B-O-L-E, anti-metabole. And that comes from Greek words that mean something like opposite turning about or opposite change. So you gave us one example, Ben, and another one would be when the going gets tough, the tough get going. Or, you know, the famous one from JFK when he said, ask not what your country can do for you, ask what you can do for your country. And anti-metabole is a subcategory of a rhetorical device called chiasmus, which is another wonderful Greek-derived word. If you're using chiasmus, you're not repeating the words exactly, but you're taking a couple of phrases and just kind of inverting the second one in terms of the idea. For example, when Martin Luther King was writing his letter from a Birmingham jail, he wrote, injustice anywhere is a threat to justice everywhere. So anti-metabole is a subcategory of chiasmus.
1: So anti-metabole inverts the words, and chiasmus in general can just be inverting the syntax or structure.
0: Yeah, or the ideas. Anti-metabole is sort of like a palindrome made out of words. Yeah. And the other cool thing about chiasmus is that it comes from the Greek letter chi, or in Greek, chi, C-H-I, like sigma chi, which is shaped like an X. And actually, there's a whole book about chiasmus called Never Let a Fool Kiss You or a Kiss Fool You.
1: So the idea about that X is it's about these phrases kind of crossing in the middle, or these clauses crossing in the middle.
2: That's really cool. I had no idea about any of those words before, and this is very educational. Thank you.
1: Ben, thank you so much for your call. We really appreciate it, and thanks for listening.
2: Thank you both. This is great. Thank you.
1: Take care.
0: Bye-bye.
2: Bye.
1: It's not the size of your question that matters. 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
4: Alzheimer's disease is the fifth leading cause of death in the United States and affects over 103,000 Alabamians. In more than 600 communities nationwide, people are joining together to fight Alzheimer's disease. 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
1: You're listening to Away with Words, the show about language and how we use it. I'm Grant Barrett.
0: And I'm Martha Barnett. My favorite professors in college were the ones who weren't just knowledgeable about their subject, but really passionate about it. And I feel like I just audited a whole semester's class with just such a professor after reading a book called A Swim in a Pond in the Rain, in which four Russians give a master class on writing, reading, and life. It's by George Saunders, author of Lincoln in the Bardo and 10th of December, and he's taught creative writing for more than 20 years at Syracuse University, and he's taken what he's taught students and what he's learned from them and put some of it into this wonderful volume. He takes you slowly through some great Russian short stories in translation by Chekhov, Turgenev, Tolstoy, and Gogol, and he unravels them. He looks under the hood. He pulls them apart to see how and why they work or when they don't, and how they affect us. And at the beginning of the book, he tells a story of his own. He was writing a story for The New Yorker, and he was going through this really painful edit. And he was feeling more and more insecure, and so on the phone, he went fishing for a compliment. He said to his editor, but what do you like about the story? And there was a long pause at the other end, and then his editor said, well, I read a line, and I like it enough to read the next. And that was it. That was his entire short story aesthetic. And Saunders says, it's perfect. He writes, I've taken a lot of comfort in this idea over the years. I don't need a big theory about fiction to write it. I don't have to worry about anything but would a reasonable person reading line 4 get enough of a jolt to go on to line 5? And another thing I love about this book, Grant, is that he's so unpretentious. He presents these discussions with a warmth and a generosity. And I really appreciate that one of the books he keeps referring to is Dr. Seuss's sleep book, because there's a line in there where the character says, and that's why I'm bothering telling you so. And Saunders is constantly asking that question line by line. Why is this story bothering telling you this? And the implication is, as a writer, you should be asking yourself this. Why am I bothering telling the reader this? Does this line or that line really advance the story and escalate the action? What parts can you cut out and still have a coherent, effective story? I just love that advice. Why am I bothering telling you so? From Dr. Seuss.
1: Right. And it's not just good writing for fiction. It's also good writing for nonfiction. It works in emails and office memos. It works when you're speaking aloud before a crowd. And I also like the point that you brought up about what gets you to line 5 is for line 4 being worthy of being read.
0: Yes.
1: Because that is sometimes all that's required. Mm-hmm. When I read, sometimes the only thing that keeps me reading a book is that it's well written. I don't necessarily care about the plot or the author or that it's a subject matter that appeals to me. It's just, oh, wow, this is a tremendous feat. They have done amazing things with language here. Martha, this book by George Saunders is called...
0: A Swim in a Pond in the Rain, in which 4 Russians give a masterclass on writing, reading, and life.
1: And we will link to this, of course, from our website. Martha and I are big readers of different kinds of books, and we're always interested in what you're reading. Let us know, words@waywardradio.org, or tell us on the telephone, 877-929-9673.
0: Hello, you have a way with words.
5: Hi, this is Diane, and I'm calling from Frankfort, Kentucky. I grew up with a mom who always was having to wash the laundry or wash the dishes, wash the floors. She did a lot of washing, and she did so much of it that when I was in second grade and had to take a spelling test, I spelled it incorrectly. I spelled it W-A-R-S-H. I took the test again the next week, and I failed again, and I was blown away when my teacher told me there was no R in the word wash. So... that's my word for you. I also was listening to the radio recently and heard a song by Luke Bryan, and he's talking about washing as well, although in the lyrics, there's no R in the lyrics. So I'm not sure. He says it, though, as well, so I'm not the only one who's heard that word.
0: No, you're not.
1: No, not at all. So your mother says wash with an R.
5: Right. And I recall her saying wash, not wash. I have heard it both ways. Mm-hmm. Warsh was the way I remember it. Now, it's been a while, but yeah.
1: And you all are from Kentucky?
5: No, actually, I grew up in northern Minnesota. She grew up in California.
1: California?
5: And I think her family was very Irish, if that helps. Yeah.
1: Like Irish by birth or Irish by heritage?
5: Heritage.
1: Heritage, okay. That's a little bit confusing. Warsh. Well, we know quite a bit about that. It's something that's well studied by linguists, and it tends to happen where there has been Scots-Irish settlement in the country. So it's interesting that you should mention Irish heritage. And there are a lot of people in the United States who do the washing or mention that the creek washed out, and you do hear warsh or washed. And sometimes you'll hear they go to Washington or they grew squash in the garden. And you might also hear them say gorsh instead of gosh. But it's limited mostly to those words. This is known to linguists as the intrusive R or the excrescent R. And it's overall, this kind of thing is known to linguists as epenthesis. Epenthesis, E-P-E-N-T-H-E-S-I-S, epenthesis, That's the insertion of a sound that isn't normally there. This particular feature is a dialect feature, and it's not an indicator of intelligence or education. Mm-hmm. You will hear plenty of well-educated, well-spoken, well-respected people of all types who have this intrusive R and say warsh or wash. So it's not a measure of education or intelligence. So let's just be clear on that. And we've found evidence of it. It's been noted as far back as the 1890s. So it's been around for a while. The language map for warsh, or this R insertion, covers a region known as the Midlands, mostly. And it goes westward from Washington, D.C., and includes parts of Pennsylvania, Virginia, and Maryland, most of Virginia and Maryland. And then there's this long, bulging bubble out through the states that touch the Ohio River Valley and Appalachia and the Ozarks. And then it goes through Arkansas, Missouri, Iowa, and Nebraska. And if this were a weather storm, we would be in a lot of trouble, a big wash storm. I had the strangest experience, Martha, of going home once a few years ago and realizing that my mother says warsh, which I had never noticed before, but she's from Missouri. So it makes perfect sense that she should say warsh.
0: And I bet she spells it W-A-S-H.
1: Yeah, she does. That's the other thing. They spell it the regular way, but they may not even realize that they add that R if you ask them about it.
0: Mm-hmm. Right.
1: Did you ever ask your mother about it, Diane?
5: You know, I'm sure I did in second grade when I was upset, but she does have a lot of family that comes from Iowa, so that would make sense.
1: That would make sense, because that's how we learn it. We learn it from the people around us. So it's not something you learn accidentally. You learn it from the your neighbors, your family, the people that you live with and near.
5: Well, I'm just thrilled to be part of the show. I've been listening a long time, and my family members are excited to hear that I might be talking about warsh on the show as well. So thank you so much for having me.
1: It's our pleasure. Take care.
5: All right. Bye-bye now.
0: Bye-bye. Bye-bye. We know there's a special way of talking where you live. Tell us about it. 877-929-9673. In English, if somebody's being vague or indirect, we might say they're beating around the bush. But in German, they have a great expression for this that translates as they're talking around the hot porridge.
1: So this means that you're just avoiding the subject of the hot porridge, or you've got hot porridge, so you might as well talk about something else because you can't eat the porridge?
0: Well, I think that there's another expression in German that has to do with cats circling a bowl of porridge, you know, so you're just kind of waiting for it cool down before you...
1: And then the way that cats put out that little paw to test a thing, right? They just they put it out like they're just... tentatively testing the porridge to see if it's ready for them to cause trouble.
0: Right, with utter precision.
1: Well, we will try to give you a precise answer. Call us 877-929-9673. That's the magical language line. You can call us from Canada and the United States. We have a WhatsApp number, too. You can find it on our website at waywardradio.org/contact. Hello, you have a way with words.
6: Yes, hi, this is Sue Carnum, and I'm calling from Kilmarnock, Virginia.
1: Hi, Sue. Welcome to the show.
0: Hello, Sue.
6: Thank you. Well, I have two very handsome men in my life, my son and my grandson, and they share a not entirely uncommon hairline, which is a frontal hairline. It's sort of triangulated and points toward their eyebrow. It's not visible, really, when they have their hair long in the wintertime, but when it's summer and they shave their hair down like the boys are tend to do, it's visible. I've heard this sort of trait referred to as having a widow's peak. I'm not exactly sure if the term applies to widowers, but neither of my sons are widows. I wonder if the term goes back to some time when maybe widows may have had to keep their heads covered, or, you know, sort of accustomed to keep their hair covered. And this was showing some sort of, I don't know, rebellion, or whether it has to do with the fact that it's peaked somehow, triangulated. And I've always heard this referred to, but I just never knew why. And I wondered if you could maybe clear it up for me.
0: Well, yeah, it's pretty straightforward. The term widow's peak goes back to the 17th century, at least. And it goes back to this bit of folklore, this belief that if your hair is growing to a point on your forehead, then it's an omen of early widowhood. Of course, if you're male, then that doesn't really apply. But and it may be that this pointy part of the hair suggests a peak of a hood that a widow might be wearing while she's in mourning.
6: Oh, well, thank you for clearing that up.
1: There's an interesting genetic fact. A widow's peak is a dominant genetic trait, so it is widely studied by geneticists.
6: Oh, it is.
1: Yeah. It's something you can use to track a heritage, or just kind of a really obvious marker if you're just trying to prove different facets of heredity.
6: Oh, interesting. Well, I'll have to look more closely at the family photos now and see how that may have passed down. I don't
0: have
6: those
0: handsome
6: the tree,
0: family
6: but,
0: photos.
1: Yeah, handsome. I noticed you said
6: those
1: handsome.
6: I didn't want the boys to hear me talking about them in vain, so I appreciate your tolerating my bragging a little bit.
1: No, that's perfectly allowed.
0: That's
1: we agree.
0: You're supposed
1: they
0: to do.
1: Must be handsome, yeah. Thank you so much for spending some time with us, Sue. We appreciate it.
6: Well, thank you. Okay.
1: Right.
6: Bye-bye.
1: Take care. Bye-bye.
0: Bye-bye.
1: There's a term you've been using your whole life, and one day it hits you. You're like, why do I say this? Well, this is the place to sort that out. 877-929-9673 is a toll-free number in the United States and Canada, and that line is open 24 hours a day.
0: Hello, you have a way with words.
7: Hey there, this is Gary. I'm calling in from Nantucket Island, Massachusetts.
0: Ooh, welcome, Gary. What's on your mind?
7: I'm calling in because there's a word I heard a while back while I was traveling on the Caribbean coast of Costa Rica. Down in Puerto Viejo, I met a woman from Australia, and she used this word called skylarking, and I had never heard it before, and it was such a fun word. It kind of became one of the words we used when I was hanging out with this group of friends. And she described it as kind of like when you're fooling around, you're like not really doing what you should or just kind of horsing around. And I wanted to know more about the word and what y'all thought of it and where it might have came from.
1: Oh, that's lovely. Skylarking, horsing around. So what are we talking about here? Like jumping off of rocks into pools of water?
7: Sure, yeah.
1: Yeah, it's an old word. It goes back hundreds of years. The verb to skylark goes back hundreds of years in English, and it's got some twists and turns in its story. The one I want to talk about first is the naval connection, with skylarking in particular referring to racing through the rigging of a sailing ship, either as a form of practicing skills for young deckhands or just as a way of passing time if you're bored. So they would literally just kind of go hand to hand, foot to foot through the rigging in a particular way. And this was known as skylarking. But the lark part of it, of course, refers to the bird, because larks in general are often associated with happiness and good times, not only because of their exuberant singing, but their zippy up and down flying. It's a happy, merry, bright, fresh kind of sound. And you will find those adjectives used in expressions. Happy, merry, bright, fresh, or cheerful as a lark, or as a young lark. So we have these proverbs or idioms comparing people to larks. And we also talk about rising with the larks, meaning getting up early. And do you know what the opposite of a night owl is?
7: I guess maybe a robin?
1: It's a lark. It's a morning lark. So skylarking contains within it this notion of somebody who's got energy and exuberance and is out there to get what's to be gotten, you know?
7: Yeah.
1: So that's really what's happening with skylarking. It's just really about grabbing life's goodness and taking hold of it and going for it. And so it sounds like that's what you were doing in Costa Rica.
7: Yeah, that's a really cool history. I didn't know that.
1: I imagine you come across a lot of interesting words when you travel.
7: Yeah, definitely. Yeah, and it's ironic. I live on Nantucket, where there's a big history of ships and whaling and people from around the world coming here on ships. And yeah, I've always been really into your show and words and their meanings and how they've changed over time. I appreciate your insight on that word.
0: We appreciate your calling.
1: Yeah, call us again sometime, Gary. Take care of yourself.
7: All right, we'll do, and take care.
1: All right, bye-bye.
0: All right, bye-bye. Regarding our discussion of all the different names for a particular type of sandwich, the sub sandwich, the po' boy, the hoagie, the zip, several listeners wrote to say that we left out one that was popular in the Northeast. John Zimmerman from Stamford, Connecticut said that in southwestern Connecticut, you call that kind of sandwich a wedge.
1: Oh, yeah. I've got a couple emails about the wedge.
0: Yeah, we sure did.
1: That sounds fantastic. That sounds giant.
0: Doesn't it?
1: Like if there's a whole wedge of salad on it or a whole wedge of cabbage.
0: A wedge of lettuce.
1: We also got an email from Drew Smith about Cuban sandwiches. I had mentioned Cubans and Miami, but he told me that Cubans in Tampa and Cubans in Key West is a better connection. And he told me about a book called The Cuban Sandwich, A History in Layers, co-written by Andy Hughes of the University of South Florida, published in 2022, that goes deeply into the history of this fantastic sandwich. The Cuban Martha is one of my favorite sandwiches. The pickles and the pork and the bread and if you get the heat just right, it is the best sandwich ever. So thank you, Drew, for that extra information on the Cuban.
0: And if you want to get us talking about food and words, give us a call, 877-929-9673. Our team includes senior producer Stephanie Levine, engineer and editor Tim Felton, and quiz guy John Chinesky.
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1: Special thanks to Michael Breslauer, Josh Eccles, Claire Grotting, Bruce Rogo, Rick Seidenworm, and Betty Willis.
0: Thanks for listening. I'm Martha Barnett.
1: And I'm Grant Barrett. Until next time, goodbye.
0: Bye.
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9: 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From LAist and APM, American Public Media, it's This Old House Radio Hour. I'm Jen Largis. Why your electric bill keeps rising and simple ways to cut it.
10: I have an amazing list for you because there are several things you can do. But the one easy thing you can do right now is unplug the stuff you're not using.
9: Comedian Ryan Hamilton grew up in a tiny house on a dead-end street that taught him the power of light, quiet, and a great view.
11: The things that are safe and comfortable aren't necessarily super expensive things. I mean, a view can be expensive, but we had a lot of those things in a simplistic way.
9: Home elevators were once for the rich and famous. Now they're an affordable way to age in place. All of this, plus we're answering your home improvement questions at 877-864-7460. Coming up next.
12: BBC News with Moira Alderson. Hundreds of thousands of Roman Catholics have gathered in central Paris for an outdoor mass being celebrated by Pope Leo in the Place de la Concorde. Police closed off surrounding streets as the pontiff rode down the Champs-Élysées in an open-top Pope-mobile, waving to worshippers. Our religion editor is Aline Mukbul.
13: though only 5% of people in this famously secular country are estimated to attend church regularly, the French welcome for the Pope has been warm and effusive, with large crowds lining the streets as the Pope passes, and his speech at UNESCO, his homily at Notre Dame Cathedral, and his prayer vigil at the Stade de France getting rolling coverage. He'll later head to the foothills of the Pyrenees and the pilgrimage sites of Lourdes, visited by millions of people from around the world each year.
12: Police in South Africa say they found another body in Ekurhuleni, bringing the number of women found dead there over the past 2 months to 10. The murders have caused nationwide outrage. Our Global Affairs reporter Mimi Swaby has more details.
14: No further details were given apart from the fact that the body was found in the Tembisa township. The nine other victims were mostly in their 20s and 30s, with some discovered stripped of their clothes and showing signs of sexual assault. Earlier this week, hundreds of people attended the funeral of Elizabeth Moselahoma, one of the nine women whose deaths are being investigated. A government minister told mourners police were working to track down those behind the murders. South Africa has one of the world's highest rates of violence against women, despite years of government pledges to tackle the problem and the declaration of gender-based violence as a national disaster.
12: Police in northwest Pakistan say at least 11 people, including security officials, have been killed and 30 others injured in a bomb attack in Dera Ismail Khan district. They say an explosives-laden vehicle rammed into a security checkpoint, and those killed included two women and a child. Ireland's football team have failed to appear for their pre-match news conference ahead of tomorrow's controversial Nations League tie against Israel. Israel's Football Association has accused Ireland's manager, Hamill Hallgrimsson, of ignorance, hypocrisy and stupidity after he said his squad would be playing against genocide. Kevin Sharkey reports.
15: In extraordinary scenes, the Republic of Ireland squad failed to appear at their scheduled pre-match press conference this morning, with UEFA telling the press it would be delayed until after training. Shortly afterwards, the team's training session was also postponed. There has been growing public opposition in the Republic to the playing of this fixture against Israel due to the ongoing war in Gaza. And although the FAI voted in July to fulfil the fixture, player power appears now to be coming to the fore.
12: World News from the BBC. Ukrainian drones have struck a major oil refinery in southern Russia's Krasnodar province. Russian officials said at least three people were killed and two injured in the overnight attack. They said fires had broken out at the Ilskil oil refinery and at other sites in the region. The Ukrainian military confirmed it had again targeted the refinery. Thousands have rallied in Madrid to protest at the government's handling of the recent migrant influx into Spain's northern African territory of Ceuta. Protesters marched through central Madrid carrying Spanish flags and chanting, "Ceuta is not for sale, Ceuta must be defended." Many demanded early elections. Today's protest was organised by a right-leaning group. The British Culture Secretary has said the government will not change immigration rules in a way that unfairly disadvantages migrants who've contributed to the UK. Lisa Nandy told the BBC the government would strike the right balance between treating people fairly and decently as human beings and making sure there's an immigration system that people can have confidence in. The International Union for Conservation of Nature has warned the wildfires that tore through Indonesian Borneo's vast tropical forests have put pressure on critically endangered orangutans. The conservation group said fires are currently burning within habitats containing 52% of Borneo's orangutan population. Ambarasan Etirajan has more.
16: The conservation group says the exposure to fire and smoke has a significant physiological, behavioural and ecological impact on the orangutans. Studies have shown that during haze, the animals show signs of fat breakdown despite eating more and resting more. Indonesia has rescued more than 100 animals, including 53 orangutans that were threatened by the blazes. Wildfires have also been reported in the habitats of five gibbon species across Sumatra and Borneo.
12: That's the latest world news from the BBC.
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17: Every month when my electricity bill arrives, I always have that moment of dread as I open it. 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
18: Whenever we leave a room, we'll turn the lights off. 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
24: We use the dishwasher rather than doing dishes by hand because our dishwasher is much more efficient.
20: 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So based on my surroundings, I don't feel that bad.
21: I don't think it's on me to have less AC in my life. Like, Times Square is still on at night. Shut up.
17: God, I don't think there's a millennial in the world that didn't hear, shut the lights off before you come down for dinner. We all were so aware of our energy usage. Rossin Reports host Jeff Rossin shares ways to save money on your next electricity bill.
25: Just sleep with your clothes on at night. That'll solve everything. Interview over.
17: Interview over, problem solved.
25: Yeah, done.
17: Gosh, Jeff, what is the best way to save on your electricity bill?
25: There are so many ways, but I just want to first start by saying you're not crazy. Your energy bill has jumped at least 10%, mm-hmm. at least 10% in the past year, year and a half. It is costing the electric companies more money to produce power to supply these data centers, and they're passing that on to you. So that's one of the reasons that prices have gone up so fast, and it's becoming, next to your mortgage or your rent, the top, even above food, what you're going to spend on each month.
17: I can vouch for that. So what do you do about it? What is the best way to save on your electricity bill?
25: I have an amazing list for you because there are several things you can do. But the one easy thing you can do right now is unplug the stuff you're not using. It's sucking something called phantom power. It's a real thing. Look around your house right now as you're listening to this. Just look around. Look at all the things that are plugged in.
17: Every plug is full.
25: Everyone. And it's just waiting for you to turn it on. And it's in a standby mode, taking power even when it's not. Shut those off. Get a power strip and, you know, in your bedroom, for example, all that stuff behind the dresser, you know, we have like 90 things plugged in,
17: yes.
25: the cable box, the TV, again, the Wi-Fi router, all of that. Have it all going into one power strip. So that way you're not under there, you know, pulling a bunch of things. When you're going away for the weekend, take your foot, step on the red button.
17: Yep.
25: Shut it off in one fell swoop and get a bunch of stuff in one fell swoop. Same for your kitchen and other your living room as well. When we were growing up, my parents would always make me make phone calls after 5 p.m. because the rates dropped.
17: Yes.
25: It doesn't really exist like that anymore, but it does a bit with electricity. Check with your electric company and see what plan you're on. A lot of you right now listening are on plans where electricity gets cheaper at night and overnight, and that is when you should be doing your dishwasher, right? Your washer. Not quite your dryer. I'll get to that in a second and why. But all your big appliances and your big electric pulls should be happening at night. You can spend three times less for power at nighttime than you will during the day. The reason I say don't do your dryer overnight, your washer, yes, dryer, no, is because you don't want to be sleeping when the dryer is on because it can be a fire risk if you have lint inside.
17: So I have heard of some people also looking to other companies, whether they're competitors or you get those flyers in the mail sometimes, you can purchase community electricity or switch to other companies. What should you sort of look out for if that's an option you want to explore?
25: It's really, really interesting. It's a double-edged sword. Sometimes you can save some serious money, but sometimes you can get really screwed. For example, in Massachusetts, there was a third-party supplier going around, and a study found people paid $426 million more in the end. Why does that happen? Because when they first come in, they offer you, these third-party electric suppliers offer you attractive rebates and trial periods that could last 30 days or even up to 3 months. And you say, oh my God, that's amazing. My bill's going to come down. And then what do we do? What are they counting on us doing? Forgetting about it. Just like the free trials when you sign up for stuff on your phone. They're counting on you forgetting about it, because then the rates when the free, when that trial or rebate is over, go up above what you were paying for electricity before by enough that it's completely not worth it. So in general, I would say read the fine print on those. There is a place for them, but don't just believe and get attracted by the flashy new, you know, the shiny sale. And make sure it says that they can't auto convert you after the trial ends.
2: That's important. The key. Now, what if you want to go to your current electricity company and you want to ask them if there's anything you can do to lower your bill?
25: That is the best option, because a lot of these power companies will offer you free audits. They will actually audit your electricity usage over the past year or 2 years and give you a graph of when you're using it most, down to the time of day you're using it the most. They will often offer you these free audits that you should 100% right now, because it can save you serious money. And a lot of these electric companies are now offering plans where you can pay them a flat rate. They'll take your average over the year to avoid extremes.
2: Yeah.
25: They say, hey, we'll stabilize things and work on payment plans with you. So I 100% believe in going to your company, and it's free.
2: So now that the weather is getting cooler, what is a good tip for saving money on energy overall?
25: Yeah, two big ones right off the bat. Believe it or not, a lot of people don't realize this. Your ceiling fan, a lot of us have ceiling fans. You should switch the rotation direction based on whether it's winter or summer. So now that we're getting into the colder weather, you want to switch it so it goes clockwise. And that's going to send more heat down to you just from your ceiling fan. So that's number one, clockwise during the winter. Number two, check your water heater. A lot of water heaters get shipped to you, and when you have it installed, and you've probably never touched it ever, right?
2: Ever.
25: At like 140 degrees, knock it down to 120 degrees. Mm. You can save a ton of money.
2: Well, Jeff, you've convinced me to call my electricity company and to maybe unplug a couple of things. I got to do a little bit of research here and figure out where I'm using this phantom energy. We appreciate your advice.
25: You got it, Jen. So happy to help.
2: We're back in the street, and this time you asked the questions.
3: Yeah, I'd like to know, can I plug an extension cord like into another extension cord, or like a power strip into another power strip? I want to be safe, but I don't know. Is it unsafe?
2: I think we're all guilty of this, but I'm sure it's not recommended to see if you're pushing the limits on your electrical system. Is Heath Eastman an electrician for the show? So Heath, is it okay to ever plug in more than one extension cord? Also asking for my own self.
4: Well, I mean, I'd be lying if I said I wasn't guilty of doing that before, but no, it is not recommended. So what a lot of safety agencies recommend, places like OSHA and other departments, is they typically have a one extension cord rule that they go by. With that, you kind of have to know what you're trying to use the other end in order to size the cord appropriately and get the right gauge wire on that cord. You don't want to be plugging in, you know, 300 footers that are really, really thin that you're trying to run a table saw with, you know, on the other side of the yard. That's just not going to end well.
2: And what is, I guess, the danger when you're plugging in more than one extension cord to each other? What is usually the thing that goes wrong?
4: Really, if you're running a power tool across the yard and you're going to be 100 feet away, let's try to pay attention to how large that cord is. Mm-hmm. And you're looking at the gauges on the cord, and it can be a little confusing when you're going to pick one out. You're going to see typically a 14 gauge, a 12 gauge, and a 10 gauge for these outdoor cords. The 10's not quite as common, but something you really want to take a look at. Those numbers are backwards. So 10 is actually the largest, 12's kind of in the middle, 14's the smaller of those three. So if you're running any kind of distance like that, you're going to be using a power tool or something with a big load, go for that 10 gauge wire. It's a bigger initial purchase, but then you really can use it for anything. And I know in my defense too, it's a pain to wrap up a 10-gauge 100-foot cord. It gets heavy. It's a big cord. It's not as easy as the 14, but I know it's the right thing to have.
2: Okay, so if I size an extension cord either too thin, too high of a gauge, maybe I'm down to a 14, or I should say up to a 14, and I'm trying to run something that requires a lot of power, what fails? What goes wrong?
4: Sure. So what starts to happen is a couple of things. One, the cord can overheat depending on what you're running and the length of time you're running. Then where it plugs in can start to heat up and cause an issue. We can start to get a loose connection and possibly cause some arcing or some overheating at that point as well. And the other big thing is, depending on length of run and what you're using at the other end of that cord, is you run into voltage drop. And the reason this is an issue is it can damage the equipment that you're running. So the longer the cord, the thinner the gauge wire, we're going to run into the voltage dropping along that distance.
2: Okay, so if I am in a pinch and I've got a extension cord that's not quite long enough, how bad is it to plug in two together?
4: Again, the safety agencies are always going to say, stick with a one cord rule when you can. We know that's not always realistic. You know, I've had to do it to get around a certain small thing, but you pay attention to what you're utilizing at the end of it. You know, don't plug in a refrigerator on 200 feet of an extension cord or
2: something
4: similar like that.
2: Who would do such a thing?
4: Who would do that? A little common sense goes a long way with that. But yeah, try to stick to one. That is kind of the guideline.
2: Now, does this hold true also for a power strip? What if you have a power strip and you need to get a little further? Can you plug in another power strip?
4: No. Please no. A power strip is a great tool in certain situations. So a typical, like, picture an office desk where you have a half a dozen small things you have to plug in. There's no real load there, so not utilizing a lot. So a power strip can give you the functionality and the place to plug all that in comfortably in one spot and keep it safe and secure. Perfect, but it's made for that only. You don't want to plug a power strip into a power strip, because now you have the chance of really overloading that whole thing and causing an issue. And that's when things can overheat. We can overload them. We can cause warming, heating. I don't want to say fire, but you know, you are at the risk of starting to get towards those things.
2: Absolutely. Well, great advice and a little devastating. I'm going to head to the store, Heath.
4: Sorry. It's a one-time buy.
2: We appreciate your expertise nonetheless.
4: All right. Thanks, Jen.
2: This fall, we're coming to your town to hear what you want to know about your home. If you can't catch us on the street, you can give us a call at 877-864-7460 and leave us a voicemail.

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4: Hi, this is Kent Lytle from Cumming, Georgia.
3: Hi, Kent. What's your question today?
4: So I live on a lake, and several years ago, I put two fish lights in the water off my dock. And they worked fine for a while, but a couple of years ago, I started having a problem with the breaker popping. And I would reset the breaker, and it'd work a couple of days, and then it would pop, and I'd reset it again, and the same thing would happen. I tried replacing the breaker, but that didn't seem to make a difference. And so I'm puzzled as to why I'm having this problem.
3: Well, we've got Zach Detmauer, a general contractor for the show, and Heath Eastman, electrician for the show, both here to help. Heath, what does it mean when a breaker pops, you reset it, and it keeps popping? Is it dangerous to keep resetting it, or what can that mean?
5: Well, it could be. I mean, could be a couple of things that are causing it to pop. I mean, if it keeps doing it, you certainly don't want to keep resetting it. You want to find the issue before you do that. Hey, Kent, you said this worked fine for a couple of years and then stopped working?
4: Yeah, it worked fine without any kind of issues with the breaker. But then a couple of years ago, the breaker started popping after a few days. It would work for a few days and then it pop, and then it would work for a few days and then it would pop.
5: Okay. Is it a GF5 breaker by any chance?
4: I'm not sure what a GF5 breaker is.
5: Sure, no problem. But does it have like a test and reset button on the breaker itself? You know, like a little white button?
4: Yes, it does.
5: Okay. So that means at least that whole line is GFCI protected, which is great, especially being out in the water. If that is popping, that kind of gives us a good direction to go in. Zach, you got an idea on that?
6: I don't even know what a fish light is.
3: I was going to say, in New Jersey, do they have fish lights?
6: I mean, I'm trying to ascertain it's a light
5: in the fish
6: that's
5: tank.
6: Underwater, but what's the purpose of this light?
4: Right. So they are underwater. My understanding is that they're mercury vapor lights.
6: Go on.
4: And they glow green.
6: So we're poisoning the fish with mercury?
5: No. You've seen them down like in the south, but they have them on docks out and even in the ocean or on lakes. We had little green lights that are in the water kind of shining, and it attracts the fish to them.
6: I've never seen this.
5: We got to get you out of Jersey, boy.
6: They're illegal.
3: So wait,
6: in New Jersey.
3: The purpose of them is to attract the fish, not to like fish watch with the light on down below your dock?
5: Well, I think it's both, right, Kent?
4: Right. They are to attract the fish so that you can fish at night and you can see the fish, and it helps. It's very entertaining.
3: I can imagine.
5: So they're not low voltage and they're not LED?
4: No, they are not either of those. I understand they're mercury vapor. So.
5: Sure. That makes just those. Yeah, I've seen those before. Honestly, what's happening at this point realistically is either you have some damage to a wire somewhere or you have water getting in somewhere. If it's tripping a GFCI breaker after a couple of days, something's slowly seeping in there and causing an imbalance, more than likely. Can you pull the lights out, try and plug them in where it's dry and see if it does anything?
4: I don't know that I can run them while they're out of the water because they get very hot.
5: Yeah.
4: But I would think that if water was getting into the wires or the bulbs or someplace, the breaker wouldn't reset. That there wouldn't be, it wouldn't reset at all.
5: It doesn't take much for the GFCI to trip. It's not tripping like it has any kind of overload or a short of any kind. It's tripping because it's seeing the smallest difference in current going somewhere where it shouldn't. So it might be just enough to cause the trip after a couple of days. Then once you realize it's tripped, it gives it a chance to kind of reset. And then as it's being utilized, it might do it again. It could be, maybe it's not getting water. It could be an internal error. It could be something that's failing internally on a light that after usage for a couple of days is causing it to trip, same way. But yeah, it's definitely, unfortunately, something with those lights, I would guess.
6: You don't have any piranhas or sharks in this water, right, that could bite through these lights?
5: How many piranhas have you seen on the lake?
4: No, but I...
6: All of a sudden, I'm not a fishing expert. It skips a generation. That was my grandfather.
3: What we'll do is we'll get you some scuba gear. We'll put you down with the lights, and we'll have you hang on to the wire to see if you
6: light up. I had no
3: idea
6: Kent was calling today with these tough questions.
5: Yeah, unfortunately, Ken, I think it's more of an issue with the light at that point.
4: Yeah. I just don't know what to do to remedy it. I have replaced the bulbs a couple of times over the years, and even a new bulb doesn't seem to
5: fix
4: have
5: it.
4: An effect.
5: Yeah. I mean, the best thing to, if you want to try and take a look at it yourself, is take them out of the water, obviously, inspect the cords, make sure there are no cracks in them, and you can go down the cord by actually twisting it. Going ahead and giving it a little twist as you work your way down to see if there's any break that's occurred over time. Check where it goes into the fixture. When you took the gasket off for the lens, when you replaced the lamp last time, make sure the gasket's not bound up. It's actually sealed properly. They may even offer replacements from that company. Just make sure it's staying dry in there and that nothing else is going on.
4: I've tried some of those things, but I'll double check them again.
5: Sounds good. Good luck with that.
4: Well, thank you very much.
6: Well, he may not have learned something, but I learned something today.
3: We all did.
6: Yeah.
3: Call us now to have your home improvement or DIY question answered. 877-864-7460. That's 877-864-7460. Or leave us a voicemail anytime. 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
7: Hi, this is Joe Haas from Brooklyn Center, Minnesota.
3: Hey, Joe, what's your question today?
7: I have a projector screen I want to mount, but it's not like a normal screen. It is an acoustically transparent one, which means all the speakers are going to be behind it. So I need two vertical posts in my basement, but I don't know the best way to get the vertical posts in there. It's a finished basement, and there's a resin on the floor. I don't really know if that means anything to anybody, but that's what I'm working with right now.
3: Well, luckily, we have Zach Detmore, general contractor for the show, with us to help us think through some potential options. I would like to have a acoustically transparent screen, Zach.
8: Yeah, that sounds pretty cool. I feel like I'm just going to drop that into conversation one of these days,
3: right?
8: At dinner, you know. Yeah, it was tough because we were talking about this acoustically transparent screen and we came up with a pretty good solution for him. I think he was pretty happy.
3: I'm just looking this up.
7: Really
3: these
7: fancy.
3: Look really interesting. What made you land on this kind of technology? You like that it disappears?
8: He's an audiophile. That's why.
7: So it's like movie theaters. So like you go to the theater, you don't really see any speakers. It's just a wall of sound coming at you, plus whatever movie you're watching. So that's what I'm trying to do in my house.
3: So you need two pillars on either side?
7: I need two posts kind of in the middle. Like, I don't know, like 4 feet off the back wall where the speakers are. And I don't know, maybe another 4 feet off the side walls, I guess. I just need them extra secure. And I don't know how to do that.
8: So how does the screen get mounted and what are the posts for? Is this supporting the screen or is it supporting the speakers or both?
7: No, it will only hold the screen. The speakers are just sit behind it, do nothing else other than play sound.
8: Okay.
7: It's mounted on like an aluminum frame. It's a fixed frame screen. So the screen is just this big, huge rectangle sitting in the room right now. I just need two posts to stick it up on.
8: But does it have to be posts? Could it not be like a big bracket from the ceiling?
7: I'm trying to get it to be super secure so it's not like waving and bouncing around or anything. And I don't...
8: How old's the house?
7: 1958.
8: 1958. And the ceiling is drywall.
7: Yes. All drywall, top sides, everything.
8: I'm just thinking, you know, I'm going to go framer mind here. We can make this more beautiful down the road. We're just sticking two 4x4 posts vertically and then making sure that they're falling below a floor joist. So we're not just sending this bad boy right through the drywall in the ceiling. And then you're just tapping some shims underneath it, for example. And now we've got posts that are not particularly secure, but they're in the right place, correct?
7: Yeah.
8: Cut these posts so they fit snugly, but are a little loose. And then I would either double side tape or hot glue or some sort of sealant the base to the floor so it doesn't move.
3: Yeah, like that foam tape that has like a little bit of give to it so you can really compress it.
8: Or maybe I would make like a block of wood that's like 6x6 and tape that to the floor and then fit the 4x4 post between that block. So then you could screw down into the block, screw up into the ceiling. And then and then it sort of is where it is, right? And hopefully you can get a layout where you're on the joist. If you're not, then you're sort of out in the bay where the drywall is. And then you can decide whether you need to put a bigger piece of wood that straddles the drywall that sits below it, which is the cheap choice, or you're cutting open the drywall, putting blocking inside, and then sheetrocking and covering up so you can anchor into that is a prettier choice. But so I would say, because this is like a screen, I would say maybe do the less invasive approach, just in case you decide the viewing angle's wrong or you need to shift it around or you need to go with a smaller one or a bigger one. So I would start with this double side tape down, buy a 4x4 post, paint it the color of the wall, wedge it in there, screw it up, screw it down. What did I miss?
7: I think that's about it. As long as the posts are in there and secure, that's all I need.
8: I'll tell you a story about the double-sided tape. My boss, we used to work at this screen. I worked with this guy in Manhattan for years, and we used to work at the school, and he's still working there 26 years later, but we used to put the walls in with double-sided tape because he would say, don't tape. My boss, we used to work at this screen. I worked with this guy in Manhattan for years, and we used to work at the school, and he's still working there 26 years later, but we used to put the walls in with double-sided tape because he would say, don't worry about it. We're going to be back here in 4 years demoing these out, and then we won't have to fix the floor.

0: 7460. That's 877-864-7460. Or you can always leave us a voicemail. 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
1: Hi, good morning. This is Michelle DeMuth from Bainbridge Island, Washington. And I'm here with my husband, Rich.
2: Good morning.
0: Good morning. And what are you guys calling about today?
2: Well, so we bought a cedar shingles shake house here in Bainbridge, and we're about 100 feet off the water. And we're not sure what the previous owners did to the house, but we know that it was stained for the most part. There's some parts there where there's brand new shingles. But we also were wondering what we would do to restain it. So our situation is, how do we go about that with not knowing exactly what stain they had on before? And it looks like some places are in the door facing, so they're kind of dark, and even with a white lichen kind of formed on them. And some of the places on the southern side are in pretty good shape. So it's kind of a variety of texture and colors. And
1: a big mix.
2: Yeah.
0: I'm sure it's beautiful. We have Zach Detmore, general contractor for the show, and the show's painter, Mauro Henrique, both here to help us out.
2: Great.
0: Zach, what do you put on your house by the shore? How do you stain it?
3: I'll let you know when I get one. I'm curious, what do you guys, what do you want out of this? Why are you restaining? What would you like the finished outcome to be? Is it aesthetics? Is it durability? What's sort of the motivation behind it?
2: Well, for sure, both aesthetics and durability. But so what I've understood so far is that with a previous stain, we have to first wash it. Then we have to actually remove the old stain. And then we can, we actually have to balance the pH out from that stain remover with like a brightener. And then we have to actually apply the new stain, which we were thinking like an oil-based semi-transparent stain. So it's a four-step process is what I'm understanding. Is that the case?
3: Certainly could be the case depending on what's in there. What's on there,
2: right.
3: It's,
2: which we
3: have
2: know.
3: You, this is, you know, not tech, not scientific, but if you were to put water onto the house, if it beads up, then that's sort of indicative of some sort of solid stain or acrylic film or a failed like shiny coating of some point. And if it sort of saturates in, then it's more likely you have an oil penetrating stain, which is going to be much easier to recoat because it's penetrating into the wood. It's not something that needs to be completely stripped away. If you're coming back with another oil penetrating skin stain, you may still need to brighten it and clean it, but you're not removing a film, right? Do you have a sense of how water's reacting with the house, or whether you think it's a penetrating style stain that's on there already?
2: Yeah. So I've done some cleaning of it, and it definitely soaks in. It's not beading off. Like a protection on there.
1: It's thirsty.
3: I think that's good news.
0: I was going to say that's the better of the two, right?
3: Yeah, certainly.
2: So you don't feel like we need to strip the old stain off prior to putting on a new stain?
3: If you feel like the color is in the body of the material, meaning it's like it's actual an oil that you would actually put on and then sort of soaks in and then you wipe away the excess, it may not be necessary. Mm-hmm. But what do you think, Mauro?
4: I think there is going to be a lot of work. When you look at the cedar shake, they are tough. But as soon as you start to scrape, and you're going to put gouges, you're going to put scraper marks on. One thing that I recommend, never, never use like a sander to sand those shingles up.
2: Never sand, okay. Even if there's like rough edges.
4: The edges is okay, but the face of it, you're going to take it away the grain and the grain lines, which is going to be like a kind of a not so good looking when you look at it. You're going to see brush marks, sand marks. Best thing you do is like, yeah, if you wanted to clean up, get some of those detergents out there, just spray it on, and then you hose it off nice and gentle.

0: though, and then call it a day, let it dry. And then if they wanted to put a color back to it, so then you can get one of those transparent finish that you can put on. They have a water base, they have oil base. That's a good way to keep up with the house, especially with those cedar shakes.
1: To take Mauro's advice, you know, we're not sanding, we're not power washing. You're going through that sort of process of several different cleaners and brighteners to prep the surface. And then you're going to be following the instructions on the product you end up using for that finished stain.
0: Because when you look at the cedar shakes, they are a tough material. At the same time, they're very soft material. Right. Mm-hmm.
1: Just like me.
0: Just like you.
2: You've described Zach perfectly.
3: Thank you so much. I wish you guys could just come here and help us and do it.
0: All right. I'll leave my phone number at the end.
1: Okay, super. It's not that far.
0: Thank you, guys. Good luck.
3: Mauro.
0: Thank you.
3: Ciao for now. Bye-bye.
2: Thanks for the call. If you have a question for us, leave us a voicemail on our hotline, 877-864-7460, and we can answer your question next time. Coming up, comedian Ryan Hamilton shows you his old house.
4: I like to drive by and just look at our little home. It hasn't changed that much. I sometimes think maybe one day if that home ever went for sale, I would buy it.
2: That's next on This Old House Radio Hour.

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1: 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I'm Jen Largis. Coming up, home elevators. They used to be for the rich and famous, but now they're an affordable way to stay in the house you love. But first, we go to rural Idaho. Comedian Ryan Hamilton grew up in a tiny white house at the end of a dead-end street, where he fell asleep to frogs and woke up to a wood stove. It wasn't much, but it taught him something. The things that make a home feel safe, they don't cost a thing.
2: I'm Ryan Hamilton. I'm a stand-up comedian, and this is my old house. This is the first home I remember, on the edge of a tiny farm town in southeast rural Idaho. It was a small two-bedroom home, white aluminum siding, very standard utilitarian. I think it was a green tin roof, concrete porch that was always falling apart. It was humble, but it had a lot of the things that you would desire in a very comfortable home. It was peaceful and beautiful. You walk in and there's a little bench and a coat closet. My dad, who was a lineman at that time, would take off his big boots and put his lunchbox down. There was a living room to the left and the kitchen was straight ahead. The kitchen looked like a country kitchen with blue linoleum. And then the dining room was in the back, and we had a great window in the dining room that looked out onto the pasture and the mountains. But it had a very big picture window on the front of the home, open to our living room. That big south-facing window in the living room, I remember my dad would just lay in that picture window. Sometimes he would come home at lunch and just bask in the sun. No furniture even there. It's just very simple living room, but such a comfortable spot with such great light. And then our dining room, we could eat and just have this amazing view out into the pastures, watch the horses and the cattle and this pond and the mountains. The actual structure of the home was nothing fancy at all. I remember watching television in the living room. We had this entertainment center that my dad made out of old barn wood or something. We would gather around and watch TV there, but we had this old Atari entertainment center. And we would sit there cross-legged and play Space Invaders and Pac-Man. My parents were very young and they had me. I had a younger brother and then my sister's the youngest. And for a time we were all sharing a room. And then eventually we finished one of the rooms in the basement. So I lived in this unfinished basement. My mom still to this day has guilt about sending me to the basement. She felt like I was too disconnected from the family at too young of an age, but I don't remember it that way. I think I enjoyed having my own space. My dad built us a treehouse and I remember helping him cutting the lumber on the picnic table that he also built. It had a rope swing in front. I actually slept in it often in the summer. And my cousins would come over, we'd have sleepouts in our treehouse. I was always helping him. I was always fetching tools, holding lights. And now I really appreciate that. At the time, it felt like, this is real boring. There were times as I got a little older that I really admired and appreciated and learned from him. Very harsh winters there. Wood was a big part of our chores and our life. We would go up into the mountains and gather our own wood. We had this old trailer made out of the back of a Studebaker pickup. My dad would hook it up to his old Chevy Blazer, and we would drive it up into the mountains, and he would chainsaw, and we would haul wood. I remember in the winter bringing home a cat. I named him Charlie Brown when we were moving from that home. We thought, oh, we can't take him to the new rental home, so we gave him to some friends of ours who lived like 10 miles out of town, and he disappeared. And then like a week or two later, he showed up at our White House. We hadn't moved yet. I've confirmed this story with my parents because I'm like, did that really happen? But they said that it did, and he found his way back there. And so then we took him everywhere into our next two homes. They sold that home. I think they just were motivated to have something bigger. I think my mom was really happy there, and my dad thought, this can't be where we spend our life. I like to drive by and just look at our little home. It hasn't changed that much. I sometimes think maybe one day if that home ever went for sale, I would buy it. You would see it and go, why? But to me, it's something. I think it put into me that the things that are safe and comfortable aren't necessarily super expensive things. I mean, a view can be expensive, but we had a lot of those things in a simplistic way. Wherever you live, you just make it better and make it yours. And those kind of principles really stayed with me in my home.
1: That was Ryan Hamilton. His second stand-up special, This Just Hit Me, is now streaming on Netflix. Do you ever wonder about the stuff in your house, where it actually came from? Marketplace's David Brancaccio did some digging, and what he found is stranger than you'd think.
3: San Francisco State University, spring 1968. Thesis night for the design graduate students. Months of work lined up around a room. Nobody's looking at it. The entire class is on the far side of the room, piled onto one project, lying on it, refusing to get up. It's a bed, a vinyl bag, a wooden frame, a heater, and about 200 gallons of warm water. The waterbed has just been born. And here's the strange part. It took 4,000 years, a tuberculosis ward, and a science fiction novel to get to that classroom. Start in ancient Persia, more than 3,000 years ago. The first waterbeds, as far as anyone can tell, goat skins filled with water left in the sun to warm. Royalty slept on them. Everyone else got the floor. Then the idea goes to sleep for a few millennia. It wakes up in 1833 in Britain. A physician named Neil Arnott is worried about bed sores. Patients who lie still so long, their own weight breaks their skin down. His fix, a warm bath sealed under a sheet of rubber. He calls it the hydrostatic bed for invalids. The patient floats, the pressure spreads out, the sores don't form. It works. It also leaks because it's 1833 and rubber is barely rubber. The invention never leaves the sick room. A century later, the idea finds its prophet. Flat on his back, Robert Heinlein, a young Navy officer, spends years in and out of hospital beds. He has tuberculosis. Lying there aching, he designs the perfect bed in his head, water-filled, temperature-controlled, pressure spread evenly across the whole body. He never builds it. He becomes one of the most important science fiction writers of the 20th century. So, he puts it in his novels instead, in engineering detail. Decades later, when the waterbed finally gets patented, Heinlein's fiction reportedly complicated the paperwork. He had described the thing so precisely that the daydream counted as what the patent office calls prior art. Which brings us back to that classroom. Charles Hall, industrial design student, 24 years old, his assignment, rethink comfort. He isn't even trying to build a bed. His first attempt is a chair filled with 300 pounds of cornstarch gel. It rots. His second attempt, Jell-O, also rots. Then he talks to doctors and physical therapists who keep bringing up the same thing, warm water. And Hall has something Arnott never had, vinyl, a modern plastic that actually holds water. add a heater, add a frame, and there it is, the bed his classmates would not get off of. In 1971, he gets the patent. The official title is beautifully deadpan, Liquid Support for Human Bodies. Hall imagined therapy. America had other plans. It's the sexual revolution, and the waterbed becomes its official furniture. Hall sells beds to members of Jefferson Airplane. He sells one to Hugh Hefner, who, the story goes, had his upholstered in possum fur. The ads do not pretend otherwise. One classic, two things are better on a waterbed, and one of them is sleep. In 1971, Time magazine reported that the waterbed display at Bloomingdale's in Manhattan had become a singles scene. People went to a department store to flirt near a mattress. Then the strangest thing happens. The bachelor pad gag goes to the suburbs. By the mid-80s, there are entire stores that sell nothing else. The Waterbed Emporium, Waterbed Plaza, with late-night local TV ads to match. By 1984, it's a $2 billion business, and at the peak in 1987, 22% of the mattresses sold in America, more than one in five, were bags of water. Okay, so where did it go? Physics. A filled waterbed weighed the better part of a ton. Setting one up meant running a garden hose through your house. Landlords banned them outright. Moving one meant draining it. Heating one showed up on your power bill. And one bad seam meant your bedroom became a wading pool. Meanwhile, the industry found a way to sell the waterbed's one great trick, support that molds to your body without water. Foam. And here's the twist. NASA invented memory foam in 1966, 2 years before Hall's thesis night. The thing that would kill the waterbed was already sitting in a lab the night it was born. Hall, for his part, got swamped by cheap knockoffs, $29 bags of water trading on his idea. Now, he eventually won a $6 million patent suit. By then, the patent had expired. He went off and designed inflatable kayaks. But he never quite let it go. In 2018, 50 years after thesis night, now in his 70s, Charles Hall filed a brand new patent. Right there in the paperwork, he states his case in one line. It is time to reinvent the waterbed. And that's the secret history of the waterbed. Back to you, Jen.
1: 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So Blake, when someone says that they're looking to age in their home, how do you help them decide the right solution? Walk me through what that first meeting looks like.
4: We look at it really from a solutions-based approach and how we can help them safely stay at home. They walk us through what has been the troublesome areas for them. So really looking at the floor plan and the layout of their house. We do a lot of installs of stair lifts, but elevators and, you know, retrofit residential elevators have become a lot more popular option for multi-level accessibility.
1: I think that's so amazing. That used to be something that was so far out of reach for a normal budget. Talk to me about how they've advanced over the last few years, because it sounds like they've really come a long way.
4: Cost and price point is a big one. Now, you can retrofit elevators into existing homes that are already built fairly easily. If somebody wants to downsize to another home that is a single level, the cost of moving and just the hassle of boxing up all of their belongings and moving it out, the elevator companies and accessibility companies, I think, really notice this and say if they can allow people to have full access to both levels, that there's going to be a real benefit to doing that. And so the ability to retrofit them into existing homes just really exploded that.
1: So what were they able to modify about these new systems that make them easier to retrofit?
4: A lot of it comes down to the dual rail system that's self-supporting. And so it doesn't need to rely on the existing structure of the home to support the elevator. And so that really gives us a lot of flexibility into where we can install these.
1: Do people have concerns about safety or about getting trapped? Is that ever a conversation?
4: Yeah, we have to address those questions often. There's overweight limits. If somebody gets in the lift and it trips it, it's not going to go anywhere. There's overspeed sensors. So if the lift is moving at a faster rate than it should, that's going to trip that. And obstruction sensors, both on the top and the bottom, if you have something that goes underneath it, say a dog, if it trips one of those sensors, it's going to stop right where it is. So yeah, a lot of safety features that are involved in that to mitigate any risks.
1: Can you sort of describe the look and the feel of what these are?
4: They are very sleek elevators. When we show people photos of them, what they compare it to is at a bank, the deposit tubes that would go from the drive-through to the teller. On our system that we install most often, it does have the dual rail system. When the cab is not there, you basically just see the support rails. And on the top floor, it does have a lid, and that lid, we install the same flooring that is surrounding the area on your top floor into the lid. It's one consistent floor at that point with the rails coming out the top.
1: And how long does it take to install one of these?
4: Typical time frame is about 3 to 5 days to install them. So really quick turnover. We ballpark 1 to 2 days for construction and prep, 3 days for the actual install of the lift, and then commissioning it and going through the safety procedures and then turning it over and just the education portion and the handoff to the customer so that they feel comfortable when we leave.
1: You did mention a stair climber, though, and I'm a little curious, what's sort of the determining factor on whether a stair climber is an option?
4: They do have a pretty small footprint, so we can fit them a lot of times into stairs that are on the narrower side, and they do fold up, like the seat will fold up, the armrest will fold up, and the footrest will fold up. So if it's not being used or being stowed away, it's probably only protrude out from the wall about 8 to 10 inches. We like to have staircases of at least 36 inches to do them, but we've done them on much narrower staircases as well.
1: What is the price difference between going with something like a stair climber versus a residential elevator?
4: That depends largely on if you have a curve in your stair. If it's a straight shot, those are a lot more affordable. If we are looking at one curve or multiple curves, at that point, it goes from standard straight rail lengths that we piece together and install in the home to that's a custom fabricated, welded to match exactly the curves of their staircase. Right off the bat, about 3 times more than a straight stair lift. You're still lower than an elevator, but you are approaching that pretty quickly.
1: Well, we appreciate your expertise and having this conversation with us. I think it's such an important thing to try to preemptively think about before you need it.
4: Yes, thank you very much for having me. I appreciate it.
1: And now it's time for one last thing, my favorite tool.
5: Hey, Jen, it's me, Ross Rathui, building engineer for the show. My favorite tool is the blower door test. It is a red door that's fabric-based that gets installed typically in your front door, and you have a fan and a manometer, which is a pressure gauge. And what you're doing is you're depressurizing that house. So you go, you pull that, turn that fan on and pull all that air out of the house. And when that house is depressurized, you can measure how much air is leaking through it. It helps us size the heating and cooling and find deficiencies in the building envelope. And that has a lot to do with the air leakage of the building. And that's why we use a blower door test.
1: That's it for this episode of This Old House Radio Hour. 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Executive producers are Chris Wolf, David Thwaites, and Jimmy Jelnick. 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I'm Jen Largis. 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
6: Splendid Table from APM, American Public Media. I'm Francis Lamb. Some people think cuisines are invented by chefs. Some people think they're invented by grandmas. But I'll tell you who you can't forget when it comes to the inventor of a food culture, the short order cook.
7: The best Xiao Tan Tang is the one that's closest to you.
8: Okay.
7: It's also the one you go to the most often because you're greeted by name. If you go there often enough, you don't have to tell them what you order and they'll send you the regular thing that you like. It's Formica tabletops, menus underneath a thick piece of glass. All of the plateware is melamine, stainless steel, forks and knives and spoons. And the food will come out within, like I'm talking like 90 seconds.
6: That's Chef Lucas Sin describing his favorite kind of restaurant in the world, the Ta Tan Tang, the iconic super fast diners of Hong Kong. And we also have Dr. Ashley Rose Young on the street vendors of New Orleans, coming up on The Splendid Table.
9: BBC News with Sue Montgomery. Hundreds of thousands of people are attending an outdoor mass in central Paris, being celebrated by Pope Leo in the Place de la Concorde. Police closed off surrounding streets as the pontiff rode down the Champs-Élysées in an open-top Pope Mobile. Many of those who have come out to welcome him say they've been inspired by his visit.
10: I came with my friends because it interests me. It means a lot to me. And because I hadn't had the opportunity to see the Pope before.
11: I loved coming today because I have very little connection with the Catholic Church in France, and I was really surprised to see the Pope spoke French and made an effort to address the French people in their own language.
10: There was an incredible sense of devotion, and it was truly beautiful to see all these young people singing together.
9: Police in South Africa say they've found another body in Ekurhuleni, bringing the number of women found dead there over the past 2 months to 10. The body was found in the Tembisa township. Naima Abrahams is one of the organisers of a 24-hour run being held in protest at the murders.
12: I really feel that as South Africa as a country, we need to do better. And not only the police services, not only the people in government, but also ourselves. We can start with ourselves. And it's not only men. There are men that keep us safe, us women as well. We should have the difficult conversation because the perpetrators aren't just the guy laying in the street under a blanket. These are our brothers, our uncles, our family members. We should be louder.
9: Police in northwest Pakistan say at least 11 people, including security officials, have been killed and 30 others injured in a bomb attack in Dera Ismail Khan district. They say an explosives-laden vehicle rammed into security checkpoint. Ireland's football team have now appeared at their pre-match news conference ahead of tomorrow's game with Israel, having initially stayed away. It's been confirmed that the controversial Nations League fixture will go ahead. Earlier, Israel's Football Association accused Ireland's manager, Hemir Hallgrimsson, of ignorance, hypocrisy and stupidity after he said his squad would be playing against genocide. David Curral is the CEO of the Irish Football Association.
13: Ultimately, within the last maybe 90 minutes, we carried out a vote amongst the squad to establish their sentiment on fulfilling the fixtures. And it was a significant majority that was returned with the intention to continue.
9: You're listening to the world news from the BBC. Ukrainian drones have struck a major oil refinery in southern Russia's Krasnodar province. Russian officials said at least three people were killed and two injured in the overnight attack. They said fires had broken out at the Ilsky oil refinery and at other sites in the region. Thousands have rallied in Madrid to protest at the government's handling of the recent migrant influx into Spain's northern African territory of Ceuta. Protesters marched through central Madrid carrying Spanish flags, chanting, "Ceuta is not for sale. Ceuta must be defended." Many demanded early elections. Ceuta has been embroiled in a humanitarian crisis since more than 70,000, mainly Moroccans, surged around the land and sea barriers. Bangladesh has launched a nationwide measles rubella campaign targeting 3.4 million unvaccinated children amid its worst ever measles outbreak. The campaign aims to vaccinate under-fives who missed earlier immunisation efforts. The International Union for the Conservation of Nature has warned the wildfires that tore through Indonesia's Borneo's vast tropical forests have put pressure on critically endangered orangutans. It said fires currently burning within habitats contained 52% of Borneo's orangutan population. Here's Anbarasa Natarajan.
8: The conservation group says the exposure to fire and smoke has a significant physiological, behavioural and ecological impact on the orangutans. Studies have shown that during haze, the animals show signs of fat breakdown despite eating more and resting more. Indonesia has rescued more than 100 animals, including 53 orangutans that were threatened by the blazes. Wildfires have also been reported in the habitats of five gibbon species across Sumatra and Borneo.
6: The Splendid Table is supported by the National Gallery of Art, the nation's art museum. 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I'm Francis Lamb, and this is The Splendid Table from APM American Public Media. When you're looking for a food that defines a place's cuisine, where do you look? Of course, you look at what's on grandma's table. And maybe you'll also want to look at what's happening at the chef's table in boundary-pushing restaurants. But one place you can never skip on your search is the street. Pretty much every place there are cities, street food shows up as a way to feed busy people and as a low-barrier way for people to make a little living. Today, we're talking to two people who take this very casual food very seriously. Later on in the show, we'll talk with Dr. Ashley Rose Young, an historian at the Smithsonian, whose book, Nourishing Networks, is about the street vendor culture of New Orleans. And like everything having to do with food in that city, it's rich with flavor and history. And we're going to start with Lucas Sin. Lucas is, to me, one of the most thoughtful and interesting people working in food today. He's a chef who had pop-ups in his native Hong Kong as a teenager. He came to the U.S. for college, where he fell in love with Chinese-American food. He'd never seen General Tso's chicken before, and helped start a company that would take over local Chinese takeout places when the owners wanted to retire and sell the restaurant. And then he moved back to China, starred in a James Beard Award-winning video series on the food of Hong Kong, and now is back in America with a magnificent cookbook about Hong Kong's diners. Yes, places where you can get a cup of tea or coffee, plate of toast and scrambled eggs. But in Hong Kong, these places, called Cha Chan Tang, or in English written as Cha Chan Tang, which means tea meal room, are a fast-paced, delicious, multicultural microcosm of the city itself. Lucas, thanks so much for coming by.
7: Thank you for having me, Francis.
6: Okay, so you grew up in Hong Kong.
7: Uh-huh.
6: Which is the city where most of my family is from. I think even without bias, I can say it is truly one of the great food cities in the world.
7: Absolutely.
6: Cantonese cuisine is magnificent, and you know, you can find
14: incredible French food, unbelievable Italian food, mm-hmm. incredible food from all over Asia. As a chef, I think it's a place where you can be truly endlessly inspired. Mm. But you've dedicated yourself to what is basically the corner diner of Hong
7: yeah.
14: Kong.
7: Yeah, the Cha Tan Tang, absolutely.
14: The Cha Tan Tang.
7: Yeah.
14: Do you remember going to them as a kid?
7: Yes.
14: Describe what that was like for you.
7: The hungriest moments of my life were spent waiting for, you know, macaroni and soup or instant noodles at a Cha Tan Tang. And those moments are after swim practice, you know, it's after church, it's like after school, and you just like been a kid all day, and you go to these restaurants and you have a choice of whatever protein, whatever noodle, whatever you'd like for the day. Sometimes there's sets. It's the one place where you're allowed to have French fries because they come with every afternoon tea order. You have French toast that's deep fried. It's very sort of like guttural, childish, like lovely, like soul nourishing food. But for me, first and foremost, I think this is a nostalgic, like the most nostalgic form of restaurant from Hong Kong.
14: What do you mean by that? When you talk about form of restaurant, yeah. like why does that matter?
7: So the easiest way to understand restaurants in general in Hong Kong and in many places of parts of Asia, I think, are as genres. Mm. Restaurants that specialize in certain things. The rice noodle shop does the rice noodles with these certain types of toppings. The wonton noodle shop does this. The barbecue shop does that sort of thing.
14: Yeah, yeah.
7: The Cha Tan Tang is a genre of restaurant where okay. when you walk in, you expect a certain number of things. And those things usually is an all-day restaurant. Mostly comfort food, so breakfast, lunch, afternoon tea, and dinner. For breakfast, it's mostly, I guess they tend toward the Western style breakfast, so to speak, so eggs and a little bit of a noodle, sometimes toast on the side, milk tea. Lunch and dinner is a lot more of stir fries, things over rice, stir fried noodles, and then for afternoon tea, you have a variety of snacks, fried items, French toast, stuff like this.
14: Yeah. When you think of your the like after school swim practice, when you uh-huh. think of being there, when you're remembering that right now, take us into a scene, like describe what yeah. it looks like, what it sounds like, what it, yeah, describe the scene of being there.
7: So the Cha Tan Tang, the best Cha Tan Tang is the one that's closest to you.
14: Okay.
7: It's also the one where you go to the most often, because when you walk in, you're greeted by name. If you go there often enough, you don't have to tell them what you order and they'll send you the regular thing that you like. It's tiled floors, it's formica tabletops, menus underneath a thick piece of glass. All of the plateware is melamine. It's all sort of plastic with stainless steel forks and knives and spoons and things. And there are a bunch of guys wearing a white t-shirt. They're wearing white sort of what we might call dishwasher shirt. It looks like a little bit like what I'm wearing now. Like standing at the back, and you'll just tell them what you like. The person will yell the order to the back of the kitchen, and the food will come out within, like I'm talking like 90 seconds for the first drink to hit the table. Oftentimes, even by the time you finish saying what your order is, the milk tea will be coming out. It's super quick. It's very affordable. You can customize anything you want. It's a very sort of community type of place, but it's filled with a lot of human energy. But the pace is very, very quick. Mm-hmm. And the aesthetic of these spaces is sort of a mix of whatever materials they had sort of lying around, or whatever the industrial, you know, typesetter had made into signage. That becomes sort of the font that they use. And so it's sort of a cobbled, it feels like a cobbled together space. And the menu feels that way too, because when you really sort of sit down and look at it, you'll see Cantonese influence, you'll see Chinese influence, and then you'll also see obviously a lot of Western influence, Southeast Asian influence, and it feels as if a lot of these flavors and these dishes are adopted, or if not adapted for the Hong Kong palate.
14: Yeah. Okay, let's talk about, why don't you actually list off some of the mm-hmm. iconic dishes you might yeah. find, and then I want to talk about how they got there.
7: Yeah, the first couple that come to mind is what I think of as a Hong Kong style scrambled egg, oftentimes served as a sandwich. So the scrambled egg sandwich untoasted is my most favorite thing out of a Cha Tan Tang. There's also the baked pork chop rice, which is in effect a pork chop parmesan, so tomato sauce melted.
14: As in like low chicken moisture parmesan, yeah, eggplant exactly. parmesan, yeah.
7: And then fried rice underneath instead of your pasta or whatever it is. There's the egg tarts of different textures. There's a flaky crust egg tart, there's a cookie crust egg tart, there's French toast in very many variations, stir fries like beef with tomatoes or beef with bitter melon, or fish with tofu in a clay pot. Those are sort of the, I think, the type of iconic dishes that you would find.
14: Yeah. So already you're talking about a menu that that spans both like stir-fried bitter melon, mm-hmm. which is like an intensely local taste.
7: Sure.
14: And like you said, macaroni right. and chicken soup with Spam on top.
7: Right, right, right. Yes.
14: So this is really, it spans many cultures. It spans like, you know, multiple time zones, mm-hmm. many time zones. And like, when I think about Zaotantang, the easy shorthand I think most Americans, if you've not been to this kind of place before, mm-hmm. that you'll think of if you're an American, is like, mm-hmm. oh, it's like a diner.
7: Yes.
14: Right. In a lot of ways, it serves the same function. It's like you said, it's like the best diner is probably the diner that's near you.
7: Yeah.
14: You know the people there, you know that they're going to top up your coffee for yeah. you. The menu can be like 1,000 pages long. Why yeah. is there eggplant parmesan right. on this menu? I don't really know, mm-hmm. you know. But at Zaotantang, I feel, at least for Hong Kongers, and if you like take one step back into the, and like trying to look at the culture of Hong Kong and ask mm-hmm. what is the culture of Hong Kong, the Zaotantang to me feels like it's sort of more symbolic of the place as a whole than even a diner is of America.
7: Yeah. I think the reason that the Zaotantang feels so iconic in the Hong Kong context, and it feels as if it's such a good representation of Hong Kong, is because not only are these kind of diner-like Zaotantang spaces putting menus, it's not as if the, I'll start this again. So I think the reason why the Zaotantang feels so representative of Hong Kong is because it not only puts other countries or other cuisines dishes on the menu, mm-hmm. but it sort of meaningfully and significantly changes them.
14: Yeah.
7: Right? So we'll talk about like tomatoes, for example, this baked pork chop rice. Usually a tomato sauce is sort of a stewed tomato sauce. You're developing a lot of like deep umami flavors. It takes a long time to do. And then you're covering it and stuff. But in the birth of the Zaotantang in the 1950s, kind of post-colonial Hong Kong, a lot of these Hong Kongers are striving to make what feels to them as high-end Western food with a limited pantry, usually oftentimes shelf-stable. So the primary ingredient, right, in this ketchup sauce is ketchup and tomato paste. And upon first blush, I think there can be a lot of allergies to the sort of cost-cutting, shortcut type of cooking that happens in the Zaotantang. But from a chef's perspective, when you sort of study it, you start to understand what each and every one of these decisions and what each and every one of these ingredients actually does to the flavor of the dish. One of my, I was hanging out with an Italian chef, Garbatorio, the other day. And one of the most famous Italian restaurants, you know, Three Michelin Stars, all these things. And he was describing their famous tomato sauce. And the process is you take some tomatoes, you cook them down. And then once they've broken down, you blend them into a little bit more fresh tomato. Mm-hmm. And then you take that, you cook down a little bit more, and then you blend it again the third time. So you're layering these three levels of cooked tomato-ness.
14: Yeah, yeah.
7: I'm doing the exact same thing in this big pork chop rice with tomato paste and ketchup and some cherry tomatoes, right? Like, it is like really the same philosophy, but, you know, done, you know, in the 90 seconds or whatever it takes to like get the dish out there. And as you're studying the Zaotantang, you see these like techniques over and over and over again. These like sort of creative decisions, oftentimes spurred by some sort of like a lack of time or a lack of money or whatever, that has produced like such classic dishes for us Hong Kongers.
14: Yeah, it's like the ultimate like kitchen hackery.
7: Yeah, absolutely.
14: But, like, before there was a word for it, and this is just what we had to do because we literally will feed people within 8 minutes and they're out of here
7: minutes. Deep dive into the pork chop, the baked pork chop rice even more. When you're thinking about pork chops, you know, it usually is cut from anywhere between the shoulder and the loin, and so you have a good variation on tenderness from the marbling and stuff. Mm-hmm, mm-hmm. And so you have a couple of agents, you have a couple of things you can reach for to tenderize that pork chop. The most common is baking soda to make it a little bit more alkaline. At small quantities, I think it does wonders. But also the other important component of the baked pork chop rice is pineapples, because pineapples have these enzymes in them that sort of like
14: that actually break down
7: that break down the meat a little bit to get a little bit more tender. You're really hammering the cook, right? You're marinating it, you're deep frying it, and then you're baking it again. Like, chances are this pork chop is well done, so you need something to keep it soft and not chewy. Like, all of these little decisions, it just all kind of works together.
14: Yeah.
7: And the greatest arbiter of what makes a classic, iconic Hong Kong dish is deliciousness. And over the last, you know, 50, 60, 70 years, we've decided that these are the delicious dishes.
14: Yeah.
7: And we've made them accessible to all Hong Kongers, made by the people, for the people. And we've shoved them all inside of this one type of restaurant, the Zaotantang.
6: 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I'm Francis Lam, and this is The Splendid Table from APM, American Public Media.
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6: 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I'm Francis Lam, and this is The Splendid Table, the show for curious cooks and eaters. We're talking right now with Lucas Sin, author of Cha Chan Teng, Comfort Food from Hong Kong's Iconic Diners. Let's get back to it with him.
14: I love the way you think about food, because you both like really respect and honor like the very, like just the salt of the earthness of the food. Like, but you also like to like break it down and like, why wouldn't I interrogate this technique the same way I would interrogate the technique with three Michelin star chef? Yeah. Like either way, it's like you have to do things to the food to make them delicious. And so like one is not better than the other. So I love the way you think about that. You know, obviously that cuisine traveled overseas here. And even though we don't have that many like true Hong Kong Cha Chan Tengs in New York City Chinatown, there are dishes like from that canon, right? Yeah. That were here in like different casual restaurants. And I remember baked pork chop rice being absolutely one of my favorite things, one of my uncle's favorite things. And like just to describe the experience of eating this pork chop. Yes, it's not like a perfect, beautiful, rosy, medium rare. It has been cooked, but it's like it's still very tender.
7: Yeah.
14: And it has a little bit of crispness around the edges,
7: right.
14: But it's smothered in this rich tomato sauce and this kind of like cheap, melty mozzarella cheese, but it's like
7: a huge amount of it, right?
14: Yeah, but like it's baked and so it's like bubbly and brown. And you eat that and it's like rich and tomatoey and sweet and a little bit sour. And underneath there's like this beautiful, like simple egg fried rice.
7: Yeah.
14: And that rice has like its own sort of like wok hei flavor and a little bit of like an oil flavor and just to underpin all of this like richness on top. It's like, it's one of the most delicious and comforting things on earth. And I eat it out of like literal foil takeout containers, right? Because they would just bake it right in the foil container and then it would serve it to you on a tray.
7: Right, and it's always too hot to touch and everything is in service of soaking up that sauce. And as you're going through it, you see all the layers of the bite. I mean, this is really like guttural delicious stuff. My gamer tag when I was in secondary school or like primary school was Gokju Pa Fan, from Maple Story and RuneScape and things. Like this is just really like, it's undeniably delicious stuff. And I think in this book, like the impetus was to try to, as you say, break down each and every one of the components in all of these dishes and try to understand what makes them so delicious. And I think it's interesting for a lot of Hong Kongers because I'm starting with a book that is about the most basic type of restaurant, and fast and cheap. But I don't think that means that it doesn't ask or beg for attention to detail and trying to understand what like makes it really tick and what makes it really work.
14: Yeah, so Hong Kong is a city that is obsessed with status, right? It's obsessed with chef status. And these are not restaurants, you know, with chefs that are seeking media attention, seeking status. They're probably not really run on recipes. Like, I don't think you would go into a Cha Chan Teng and be like, this is our house recipe book.
7: Right, right.
14: I think it's just a lot of like, you taught me, I taught him.
7: Yeah.
14: And some combination of like things being passed down and instinct. So now you have a cookbook with recipes of these dishes that are not usually formalized, right?
7: Right.
14: In recipes. How did you... How did you write the recipes for this book? Did you just kind of like figure them out on your own? Uh-huh. Or like, how did you learn to make this food? I guess what I'm asking.
7: I did everything in my power to convince my publishers when we first started working on this book to make sure everybody knew that this wasn't Lucas's adaptations or interpretations of Tata Hunting
14: dishes. Chef-y spins and riffs.
7: Right. Right. I don't think I've been a chef nearly long enough to have a cuisine that belongs to me, but I belong to this cuisine. And so the only way to learn it is to work in Cha Tan Teng. And so I would, you know, I last couple of years, I've been bouncing between Hong Kong and Shanghai. And in Hong Kong, I would work service. Usually they would put me on the night shift because I'm not allowed to touch the plates when it's way too busy. But me and this other dude.
14: Wait, literally you went and worked at
7: Cha Tan Teng? Yeah, that's the only way to get all of these recipes. One of the places I spent the most time is called Gold Garden Gum Yun in Chowtawan in Hong Kong. And at dinner, they do their full breakfast and lunch menu. Most people actually eat breakfast there for dinner. And it's 150 covers in 2 hours. And me and this other dude in shorts.
14: 150 and, like, covers shirts. In 2 hours with two cooks.
7: Yeah. And the average pickup time actually for a set. So a set, by the way, is, let's say, mac soup, some type of cooked egg, piece of toast, and then your drink. All of that comes out usually 90 seconds. The first time I made iced lemon tea, I was standing at the pass. The order for the iced lemon tea comes in. I put all of the lemon tea components in except for the ice. And I'm looking around for an ice scoop. And it's taking me like 3-4 seconds to look for it. And he says, use your hand. He's just like, two handfuls. That's exactly how much ice you have to put. Like, oh, okay.
14: Ice scoop is at the end of your arms. Yeah.
7: Yeah, and obviously he's like, you know, cooking eggs for like 4 or 5 people, but he's also watching the horse racing on his day on his phone.
14: Because he has money on the horses.
7: Yeah, and he's just smoke underneath the hood, you know, put the cigarette up to the age. Like, it's just perfect. Exactly the type of place that I love.
14: This is a Jimmy O Yang skit.
7: We photograph him in the book. Hong Zifu is like one of, like, Hong Go is such a legendary guy in the Chowtawan space. And so the only way to get these recipes is to, like, hang out with them, work service, like, bring a thermometer and a timer and try to sort of understand how their mastery has sort of distilled into, like, time and temperature and basic sort of cooking principles, and then sort of translate that into recipe form.
14: How did you get in? Or how were they not like, what are you, psycho? Like, no, you're not going to come work in this restaurant for fun.
7: I think I was lucky in some sense because the early parts of my sort of chefing career was really built on staging, and staging is a series of asking people and having them tell you no, and then asking again. That's a big part of it. The other big part is that I'm very excited and very proud of the team that I worked with for this book. One of the most important of which is Sam Lai. So Sam is my age. He's doing, and we believe, he's the only person in the world doing a PhD on Cha Tan Tengs at SOAS in UK. And he's our researcher for the book. And he, for his anthropological research, for his qualitative research, is also spending time in these restaurants. He's working there. And he's charting genealogy charts and family charts and trying to map which uncle works which station, what time he comes into work, what he's in charge of doing. And he's trying to understand it from sort of the front of house and sort of human sort of perspective. And so as he's working the front, sometimes I'll work in the back. And so the two of us have been working together for a couple of years, bouncing between these Cha Tan Teng, sitting down for interviews, asking people for recipes, working in the restaurants, trying to really understand what's actually going on.
14: That's awesome.
7: It's been a lot of fun. And it's like, I think for me, it reminds me of the thing I'm most excited about Hong Kong today, which is a lot of, I guess, amateur archival work, a lot of, like, preservation of things from our neon signs to the way people do things, or like the aesthetic of the space, but now also hopefully starting one step at a time, the recipes and the way these restaurants are actually run.
14: Yeah. I do feel like there's definitely a growing sense among Hong Kongers of wanting to sort of reclaim Hong Kong and preserve or remember Hong Kong culture. Hong Kong is, you know, it's hundreds of years old, but it's like really not that old.
7: Yeah.
14: The Hong Kong that we know today is really only like
7: built by like
14: 80 years
7: old.
14: Right. Yeah, right? Like, because it was really a huge influx of people in the 30s, 40s, 50s.
7: Yeah.
14: Before that, it was much smaller town and, you know, grew up in this age of first colonialism under the, well, not first, but like in this era, colonialism under the Brits, and then mm-hmm. 97, yeah. you know, reverted to Chinese control, but like hyper-capitalism and mm-hmm. the whole city as we know it, like it's basically built in the last,
7: yeah.
14: you know, 50, 60, 70 years or whatever.
7: Yeah.
14: And I think, you know, for a lot of reasons, it's always evolved, it's always changed, but, mm-hmm. You know, for political and economic reasons, mm-hmm. it's like sort of looking at a very different future. So right. I think there's a strong sense yeah. among Hong Kongers to yeah. be like, what were we and what are we? And we want to like write it down yeah. and document and yeah. remember it.
7: Yeah. And it's all done, all of that work, for me, the most important work is done at an amateur level without gigantic institutions behind them. Mm. Like for me, the most impressive everyday historical sort of preservation work now is being done on Instagram accounts. People who are walking around sort of taking photos of the calligraphy on the side of the truck and trying to find out which calligraphy master had produced the original strokes that are now being digitized to become sort of like the standard serif font, let's say, yeah. of Chinese characters.
14: Yeah.
7: And actually the three characters on the front of the book, Ta Tan Tang, is a custom font of ours that's based off of one of these sort of like truck side, like font scanning sort of operations. And that sort of like deep understanding starts with some pretty photos on Instagram Square of all of the calligraphy that dots the city. Yeah. And the same thing about the all the manufacturing that happens in Hong Kong, all the historical storefronts, and then eventually also the human stories are all documented by people, sometimes tied to Instagram accounts or independent book publishers.
14: Oh, interesting.
7: So, you know, and a lot of this writing is done in Chinese, oftentimes written in Cantonese, right? And so it really is, reminds me of the genesis of the food in Ta Tan Tang too, because it's by the people for the people. It's first and foremost for ourselves to understand before we sort of broadcast it out to the rest of the world.
14: Yeah. So the word Ta Tan Tang mm-hmm. like, literally means like Ta is tea and Tan like a meal and Tang is like a like room.
7: Right.
14: So it's like a meal, a tea meal room.
7: Yeah.
14: The tea is obviously an important part of it. Mm-hmm. And like, you know, just the other day, a friend came over with ice cream. Like we had dinner, she came over, oh, bring dessert. She brought ice cream from this like, you know, cool New York, like artisanal ice cream maker.
7: Yeah.
14: As far as I know, it's not Asian or Chinese sure, owned. And sure. like the flavor she brought was Hong Kong milk tea. Right. So like that's become sort of like a mm-hmm. thing, that like an exported thing. But the tea itself is sort of symbolic of what Hong Kong is, right? Like,
7: right.
14: Well, why don't you talk about what the tea you'll find in a Ta Tan Tang is like.
7: So first from the cup, the Hong Kong style milk tea is velvety, smooth, thick, rich, robust. It's got a lot of caffeine. It keeps the city moving. It's the main components are full fat evaporated milk, a generous amount of sugar actually. And the tea itself is built off of this black tea, Ceylon tea. And this is clearly an interpretation of some, with the addition of milk, it's an interpretation of a European tea drinking practice, right? Yeah. What makes it sort of distinctly Hong Kong is it's got an iconic sort of pulling action. So in short, the tea itself, because it's black tea, it's fermented, it's oxidized. In the brewing process, we're trying to encourage the qualities of that oxidation, which give it that body and give it that sort of strength and also give it that sort of fragrance by pulling it through these silk what look like silk stockings. So it's sometimes yeah, yeah. called silk stocking milk tea.
14: Yeah, yeah.
7: And so this entire
14: giant tea
7: filters, they're pulling it, they're introducing a lot of air into it as they're brewing it. On top of this, they're also brewing at, you know, 90, at least not through these silk what look like silk stockings. So it's sometimes yeah, yeah. called silk stocking milk tea.
14: Yeah, yeah.
7: And so this entire
14: giant tea filters,
7: they're pulling it, they're introducing a lot of air into it as they're brewing it. On top of this, they're also brewing at, you know, 90, at least 90, 95 degrees centigrade for, you know, 20 minutes plus.

0: exactly. But in order to encourage the tea to have the functionality and the sort of like fragrance, that's the sort of method that they came up with. Now, to go even a step further, when you're asking yourself, why is this tea being cooked for a long period of time at this temperature? The running theory between Sam and I, my researcher and I, is that when this sort of tea brewing came about, the sort of pre-Cha Tang Tang type of restaurants had these toaster ovens for making toast, that it rooted in a sort of Hainanese practice related to Kopitiam in Southeast Asia, where they're all serving sort of milk tea with toast. And toast originally would have been grilled over charcoal or something like this. Mm. But when they introduced this sort of electric oven, it was called a belling oven, that was the brand, the heating element was on top and it was exposed. And in a small sort of tea-making, cafe-ish type of space, there's only one place to put these kettles, which is on top of the heating element, uh-huh. which is holding it at slightly below boiling temperature. It's like a simmering temperature, right? Uh-huh, uh-huh. And so, you know, you're pouring tea for people and you're just putting it back on there. So it's continuing to brew and brew and brew and brew. And it's just this, like, so happened, this sort of like British oven brand that had this exposed element that we think that with the influence of the Kopitiam and them also interpreting a colonial method of drinking tea, that Hong Kong also adapted a similar type of method with like brewing black tea for a long period of time before like pulling it and straining it and then adding a generous amount of milk and fat to sort of cover up the sort of tannic bitter elements, but to encourage the other sort of like robust sort of fragrant elements to come through. And it's one of these things that we wouldn't have sort of New York made artisanal
1: right.
0: like Hong Kong style milk tea ice cream if it weren't for this flavor profile that was defined by actually socioeconomic circumstance.
1: This is the oven accidents. We got and we just put the thing on top of the thing and it just keeps cooking it.
0: Exactly.
1: Like,
0: I mean, we could have written a whole book about just the milk tea, like try to understand what the actual sort of physics and the step-by-step of making this cup of tea was.
1: I love it. It's so symbolic of, you know, like the cliche of Hong Kong is, oh, it's East meets West, and like, oh, it's like a fusion culture. But it's like that kind of framing often assumes that like, oh, people were intentionally choosing to, I'm going to take this from that culture. I'm going to take this from this culture. I'm going to combine the two. And no, it just happened because
0: it just happened.
1: That's where the teapot goes in this tiny kitchen.
0: Exactly.
1: And I think that's just so emblematic of this whole society.
0: Yeah.
1: So thank you so much for coming by. Thank you for this book. I can't wait to like really, really just sink into it.
0: Thank you so much.
2: Lucas Sin is the author of Cha Chan Teng, comfort food from Hong Kong's iconic diners. And he left us with a recipe for one of my absolute favorite dishes in the world, baked pork chop rice. It's at splendidtable.org. And hey, if you want, you can check out the extended video of our interview on our YouTube channel. We had a great time. The list of iconic New Orleans foods and restaurants is long and storied, to say the least. From a million different gumbos to muffaletta sandwiches, coffee and beignets, bread puddings and sazeracs. From Galatoire's to Willie Mae's Scotch House to Doogie Chase's, and we are not even beginning to scratch the surface. But you actually could go pretty far down that list before you see Mr. Okra. But New Orleanians know and love Mr. Okra. He drove his unmissably painted pickup truck all over the city, singing and selling his fresh produce, only the most visible of a long, long line of New Orleans street vendors. Dr. Ashley Rose Young, a Smithsonian research associate and the curator of American history at the Rare Book Collection at the Library of Congress, has written a deep look at that history called Nourishing Networks, the Public Culture of Food in New Orleans. Hey, Ashley, it's great to see you.
3: Hi, Francis. I'm so happy to be here today.
1: Me too. I'm happy you're here. It's been a little while. And the last time I saw you, I think we were at the Smithsonian, which was super exciting. Well, maybe we'll talk about that later. But I want to talk about your book because, okay, I, you know, like every lover of food, I'm a big street vendor fan. But the way you write about like the very sort of economy and the notion and in some ways the politics of street vending is so interesting. And one way that I think really pulled me right into this, I was like, oh, I don't know what I thought I knew, is like pretty much on the first page of the book, street vendors are, you know, by definition mobile, but never thought of them as –

0: know, people using that mobility as a way of making relationships all throughout a city. And you open the book by writing about a gentleman named Arthur James Robinson, who probably literally millions of New Orleanians have known through time as Mr. Okra. Tell us about him.
1: So Mr. Okra, he unfortunately passed away in 2018, but during his lifetime, he really held an almost mythic level of personhood in New Orleans. He was adored throughout the city, and he actually moved through the different neighborhoods of New Orleans in this kaleidoscopic pickup truck that was designed and painted by a local artist named Dr. Bob. But you could imagine this pickup truck kind of rumbling down the Oakline streets of these various neighborhoods. And Mr. Okra would be using the CB radio to kind of call out about the fresh food that he was selling, from bananas and oranges, eating pears and apples. He had the most recognizable voice in New Orleans. I mean, you could walk up to any New Orleanian and say, "Hey, sing Mr. Okra's Street Cry for me," and they could imitate his voice almost exactly. It was that ubiquitous. And so he was just a beloved character. He had friendships and relationships with all walks of life in New Orleans. I mean, he worked in historically Black communities. He worked in elite neighborhoods. He worked in working class neighborhoods. Mm-hmm. He really was someone who built a network of friends and customers through his daily practice of selling fresh foods throughout the city. And, you know, like I said, he was known by so many people and loved that there was even kind of a little food tourism corner dedicated to Mr. Okra. There were T-shirts and umbrellas and even this little keychain that you could buy at the local grocery store, and you could press a few buttons and it would play different Mr. Okra street cries. Yeah. And so, you know, he just was a local celebrity. He was just a wonderful kind of larger than life person, and he was seen as sort of the last street vendor of New Orleans, although he wasn't technically the last, but that's kind of how people understood him, to be this very precious and beloved figure in the city.
0: More in a minute with Dr. Ashley Rose Young, author of Nourishing Networks. I'm Francis Lamb, and this is The Splendid Table from American Public Media.
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0: 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I'm Francis Lamb, and this is The Splendid Table, the show for curious cooks and eaters. We're talking with Dr. Ashley Rose Young today about her book on the history of New Orleans street vendors, Nourishing Networks. Let's get back to it with her. This idea of an historic street vending culture in New Orleans is, I wouldn't say probably unique, but is certainly special in that place. And you know, probably no city in America is more in love with its own food and food culture than New Orleans is. But through your book, I'm learning how people actually bought and sold food. So this tradition that Mr. Okra was part of, it was in some ways a defining aspect of how the city's culture evolved. So basically tell us the thesis of your book.
1: Yeah, sure. So I am so fascinated by street food culture and also what I call the kind of public culture of food in New Orleans, or these nourishing networks. And New Orleans was this kind of exception when it came to its public food culture. It had so many markets compared to other cities in the United States. So let's just go to, say, 1880s, or even if we go into 1910, at 1910, New Orleans had 30 different neighborhood public markets. So every single community had a small public market that catered to their particular interests, their particular taste preferences, because its public market system was actually mirrored after the one in Paris. And this is kind of indicative of New Orleans' long-standing cultural ties to France. You know, it was originally a French colony when it was established in the early 1700s. And that French connection carried through. It carried through the Spanish occupation of the city. It carried through the city joining the United States after the Louisiana Purchase. But really, there was this French cultural mentality. And you see that directly reflected in the idea that each neighborhood was deserving of a public market. But the other thing that's very strange about New Orleans is that for most of the city's history, like well into the 20th century, it was actually illegal for people to buy fresh food anywhere but the public markets or from specific street vendors. So in other cities, you had grocery stores, green grocers, where you could go get vegetables, you could, you know, or you could pop over to the butcher's and get some freshly cut meat. But in New Orleans, you had to go to the public markets or to specific street vendors. There were no green grocery stores operating legally in the city. So that's another element that's a little bit different about New Orleans.
0: Yeah. And, you know, that also means people are in conversation with, or at least like really like physically close to, both neighbors and people of many different classes. Like you're just like physically having to interact with more people. And that actually is, you know, that has like profound, I mean, we talk so much now today in our society of like how like we have so much of our interaction with other, even with other humans, let alone with like bots and, you know, AI chatbots or whatever, but like through our devices and through our phones. And we're like, we're losing not just the art, but the connectivity and the like probably very real emotional need to look people in the eye and talk to people. How did this influence the food culture in terms of the cuisine and the dishes that we know?
1: So I think people often think of Creole cuisine as emerging from these historic restaurants like Antoine's and Galatoire's and Commander's Palace. But I argue that New Orleans Creole cuisine was born of the street food culture. So if you go back to the antebellum period, you are going to see enslaved African women and their descendants hawking gumbo, hawking freshly prepared pralines and kala, sugary rice fritters, in the street. I mean, you would be going up to these people and ordering prepared foods right then and there. They were able to do so through these interesting loopholes in the local law where African American people who were enslaved were actually able to accrue some profit from the foods that they sold. And often they did this on Sundays, which was a typical day of quote unquote rest, but it was a day for these individuals to come into the city and make these prepared foods or sell produce that they had grown in their own garden plots. And so you see that the people actually shaping taste preferences were these market vendors, a majority of whom were enslaved African women and their descendants. in the antebellum period. It's these women who were moving through the city streets, who were building these businesses, that really dictated the course of Creole cuisine. Of course, this was a conversation among the many disparate groups of the city, but at the heart of Creole cuisine is a deep African tradition that draws on ingredients like okra and relies on deep frying and other methods that are so characteristic of West African cuisine, including the knowledge of how to cultivate rice, which, you know, wouldn't really have ever happened in the United States without these very skilled enslaved African peoples.
0: Right. And the rice kala are such an important part of the culture. And kala, are there like basically rice fritters, right? They're fried balls of batter, you know, and rice, and served with powdered sugar. They're delicious. They're like little rice donuts, basically.
1: They're so good.
0: and that story of the enslaved African woman selling those kala bensho, they would call out, right? And I remember reading and hearing the stories of those women who would take a little bit of profit from those sales and eventually, actually, in some cases, being able to buy back their own freedom.
1: Right. Or the freedom of a family member, like literally one kala at a time, one cup of Creole coffee at a time for decades and decades. And, you know, we were talking about kala, but I also think about gumbo as this metaphor for all of the different communities that contributed to the creation of Creole cuisine. Mm-hmm. Okra is such a central ingredient in many gumbos, although not all, and that was a crop grown in West Africa and brought to the New World and was at the center of gumbo. And there's actually West African languages that have a word that sounds very much like gumbo for the word actually for okra. So there's like kind of an etymology connection there. But we can also look at the mirepoix of New Orleans, which they call the Holy Trinity. Mm-hmm. And that's a nod to Catholic faith. But mirepoix in France was, you know, carrots, celery, onions.
0: Yeah.
1: But in New Orleans, the carrots were replaced with bell pepper, which kind of represents this important trade connection to Latin America and the Caribbean. And then we can also think about different thickeners. Okra is one thickener because it has that beautiful mucilaginous texture. Mm-hmm. But another thickener would be a French-style roux, where you're combining flour and fat, you know, butter typically, and toasting that for a long time to get it to that really caramelized, beautiful, dark color. Often, though, in the colonial period, flour wasn't available. So people had to rely on other kinds of thickeners, and that's where you have okra playing an important role. Mm-hmm. And you also have ground sassafras leaves or filet powder playing a really important role as a thickener in gumbo. And that actually came from the indigenous communities who had lived along the Gulf Coast for thousands of years. For them, the Choctaw people in particular, sassafras was just a beautiful kind of herby flavor that they added to their own soups and stews, and it was adopted and brought into Creole gumbo and is still to this day used as a seasoning and as a thickener in many different gumbo recipes. So you kind of see the European influence, West African, Latin American, and indigenous North American communities and their influences all coming into one dish. That is gumbo. And I really like using the dish as a way to help people understand just how global Creole cuisine really is.
0: Yeah, I love that. So you started thinking about this book when you were an intern at the Southern Food and Beverage Museum, which is in New Orleans. That was like almost like 20 years ago. And you've had quite a career since then as a food historian. You were for many years the historian at the Smithsonian Food History Project. You helped put together the National Museum of American History's Food History Weekend programs, which I've really enjoyed. You led years of cooking demonstrations and talks, you know, in that building, which is home to, you know, Dorothy's ruby slippers and the original Kermit the Frog puppet, which is so amazing to get to see. What drew you to this work? Did you like wake up one day and be like, I want to be a public food historian?
1: Yeah, if only it were that easy. It was a long journey, and I'm just sort of agog, really, at the fact that I've been doing this for 20 years already. But I think that speaks to just how interesting New Orleans is. And so if I go back in time to when I was an undergrad in college, I totally, by happenstance, you know, applied for this internship in New Orleans that completely changed the course of my life. But in hindsight, it sort of feels like it was fated almost, because my family, I have influence from the food side of my family and also the history side. So my mother actually was a food entrepreneur, and she owned and operated several grocery stores, gourmet grocery stores, in my hometown of Pittsburgh that were part of a family business that operated for over 70 years in the city. And so I grew up with a very keen sense of food culture and an interest in knowing different cultures across the world. So I got that from my mother. But then on the other side, my father is a retired high school history teacher. You know, when I was growing up, I always say, you know, a lot of kids went to Disney World with their families. That was sort of the family vacation. But my father took us to every Civil War battlefield between my hometown and Pittsburgh, and where we went to the beach in North Carolina. And so I spent a lot of my summers just steeped in history. And when I learned that you could share history and share the brilliance of food all in one space in a museum, I thought, this is exactly what I want to do.
0: Yeah. What were some of the highlights of your time at the museum? And tell us what you're working on now at the Library of Congress.
1: Sure. So I will say there is a part of me that loves performance. So I, you know, growing up, I was the kid who was in choir. I did middle school musical theater, and I was in the musical in high school, never as the lead, but often as the overenthusiastic chorus member, just like beaming in the back. I love the thrill of the stage and of storytelling. And so when I was able to join the Smithsonian team and lead these live cooking demonstrations, cooking up history, I felt so alive on that stage. And there were some fabulous, I mean, I think I did over 60 unique cooking demonstrations, but I have fond memories, talking of showmanship, when we were doing a program on the Transcontinental Railroad and the Chinese laborers who were essential to the creation of that rail line. And we had Martin Yan as a guest chef to come help tell the story to our audiences. And I'm laughing because, you know, I had spent weeks creating this run of show outline, you know, sharing all my questions in advance and like kind of the thematic path that we were going to go on. And Martin's like, yeah, this is great. I'm on the same page as you. And I remember when the stage doors opened and the stage lights turned on, Martin was off in a completely different direction. Like he knew how to, it was a little shocking at first, but he was such a showman, and he just got that audience hooked so quickly through these amazing demonstrations of knife skills, which we had never talked about prior to the cooking demonstration. And then I'm there trying to kind of like bring things back to the Transcontinental Railroad. So I'd be like, I see you're using a traditional Chinese cleaver. Now, how does that tie back to the way that Chinese immigrant workers were, you know, making food and eating while they were building the railroad? And it was just like a total blast. It was a challenging program, but at the end of the day, you know, he just knew how to work the room, and it was a beautiful thing to witness. So that always sticks out in my mind. There's another program that I did with Chef Juven Jean. He's Haitian American. And what was cool with that is we were able to collaborate with the Haitian Embassy in Washington, D.C. And at one point during that program, I was up on stage with, you know, Juven, but also one of my fellow curators, Joanne Hippolyte from the Museum of African American History and Culture.
0: Oh, we've had her on the show. She's amazing. Yeah.
1: Yeah, she's so great. And then we also had the Haitian ambassador on stage with us, as well as his 4 or 5 year old daughter, and we're all up there making Haitian frite together. And it was just this beautiful moment. And you look out into the audience and you see this robust Haitian and Haitian American community feeling this precious moment, this super special moment at the Museum of American History. And it's just like, wow, this is phenomenal. And I'll say one last program that really caught my attention was actually with Chef Mariah Gladstone, and she is Cherokee and Blackfeet, and she came into the museum to talk about bison and how bison are these keystone creatures for the plains. You know, she was saying it's the bison that churn the soil, right, mm-hmm. and create this healthy environment for all of these flora and fauna to thrive out in Montana and the surrounding areas, and really impressed upon our audiences how essential ecologically bison are and how sacred they are too to these indigenous communities, specifically the Blackfeet, you know, out near Yellowstone. And it was just such a moving program. I love that merging of ecology and science with indigenous culture and religious beliefs. It was just very beautifully done.
0: Yeah, that was a really awesome program. And well, thank you for that. And thanks for coming by today to talk about your book.
1: Happy to be here today. Thank you.
0: Dr. Ashley Rose Young is the author of Nourishing Networks, The Public Culture of Food in New Orleans. And that is our show for this week. We hope you enjoyed it. We'll talk to you again next week. The Splendid Table was created by Sally Swift and Lynn Rosetto Casper and was made this week by technical producer Jennifer Lukey, producers Erica Romero and Maria Wortel, and managing producer Sally Swift. Jordan Turgeon's our digital producer with help from Delonix Wynn, and Lauren Humpert is our senior podcast production manager. 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I'm Francis Lamb, and this is APM, American Public Media.
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8: The physical sets the floor. The ceiling is the mental.
6: We speak with a Hall of Fame quarterback, professional scout, a Silicon Valley entrepreneur, and a pioneering sports psychologist who designed a special cognitive test, which I took myself.
9: Now you're going to see nerves.
10: That's brutal. That's brutal.
6: How to pick an NFL quarterback, that's coming up on Freakonomics Radio right after this hour's news.
11: Marine Le Pen and Jordan Bardella, and a former president, Nicolas Sarkozy. Our religion editor is Aline McBull.
12: Though only 5% of people in this famously secular country are estimated to attend church regularly, the French welcome for the Pope has been warm and effusive, with large crowds lining the streets as the Pope passes, and his speech at UNESCO, his homily at Notre Dame Cathedral, and his prayer vigil at the Stade de France getting rolling coverage.
11: Police in South Africa say they found another body in Ekurhuleni, bringing the number of women found dead there over the past 2 months to 10. The murders have caused nationwide outrage. Here's our global affairs reporter, Mimi Swaby.
13: No further details were given apart from the fact that the body was found in the Tembisa township. The 9 other victims were mostly in their 20s and 30s, with some discovered stripped of their clothes and showing signs of sexual assault. Earlier this week, hundreds of people attended the funeral of Elizabeth Moselachoma, one of the 9 women whose deaths are being investigated. A government minister told mourners police were working to track down those behind the murders. South Africa has one of the world's highest rates of violence against women, despite years of government pledges to tackle the problem and the declaration of gender-based violence as a national disaster.
11: Bangladesh has launched a nationwide measles rubella campaign targeting 3.4 million unvaccinated children amid its worst ever measles outbreak. Symptoms of measles include a high fever, cough, runny nose and a rash all over the body. The outbreak has killed more than 1,000 children this year. Anbarasa Natarajan has more details.
14: The month-long campaign in Bangladesh aims to vaccinate under-5s who missed earlier immunization efforts after authorities lowered the minimum vaccination age from the usual 9 months to 6 because of the surge in infections. Since April, Bangladesh has vaccinated 20 million children through emergency and follow-up campaigns. Measles, among the most infectious diseases, requires that 95% of the population be vaccinated to prevent its spread.
11: Police in northwest Pakistan say at least 11 people, including security officials, have been killed and 30 others injured in a bomb attack in Dera Ismail Khan district. They say an explosives-laden vehicle rammed into security checkpoint. BBC News. Ireland's football team have now appeared at their pre-match news conference ahead of tomorrow's game with Israel, having initially stayed away. It's been confirmed that the controversial Nations League fixture will go ahead. Earlier, Israel's Football Association accused Ireland's manager, Hymir Hallgrímsson, of ignorance, hypocrisy and stupidity after he said his squad would be playing against genocide. Kevin Sharkey reports.
15: The game is being played here in Hungary, a neutral venue. It was due to be Israel's home match. But such has been the opposition to this match in Ireland in terms of quite a number of Republic of Ireland supporters. They have been vehemently opposed to this match going ahead ever since the Republic of Ireland and Israel were drawn together in this particular tournament.
11: Thousands have rallied in Madrid to protest at the government's handling of the recent migrant influx into Spain's northern African territory of Ceuta. More than 70,000, mainly Moroccans, surged around the land and sea barriers into the territory in July. The authorities in the Thai capital Bangkok have declared a disaster after 2 days of heavy rain left canals overflowing and roads submerged. It covers all 50 districts and gives local organisations special powers to act to tackle the flood. A Turkish medical trial suggests that virtual reality headsets showing images of rivers and trees accompanied by classical music could help calm patients who visit hospitals with high blood pressure. The trial found that patients had markedly lower pressure within 15 minutes of donning the headsets. Dr. Safar Dunmez said lowering blood pressure as soon as patients turn up without immediately using drugs could be a useful tool in busy emergency departments. BBC News.
6: If you have ever been responsible for hiring people, you may have developed a checklist of some kind, something to help you identify the perfect person for the job. So as you assess your candidates, you want to be sure that they are good at problem solving.
7: They can see what's happening. They can understand what's going right. They can understand what's going wrong.
6: You will want to know if they are good communicators.
16: X blue, Z9, sevens, blah, blah, blah, blah, et cetera, et cetera.
6: You may also want to know whether they can handle chaos.
17: How much can you take in? How much can you see? How much can you handle? Can you respond when it's getting tougher?
6: In some jobs, some very specialized jobs may even require certain key physical attributes.
7: We look at height, we look at speed, we look at arm strength, we look at accuracy.
18: Wilson to throw, plenty of time, deep ball. Can he chase it down? He does!
7: You can't be a good quarterback and be bad at those things.
6: And in the National Football League, you can't win unless you have a good quarterback, or maybe a great one. It is the most important position in the NFL. And since the NFL is the world's biggest commercial sports operation, this means that hiring a new quarterback is a big dollar, high risk decision. So how does that decision get made? Every year, there is a fresh crop of college quarterbacks who enter the NFL draft. College football would seem to be the ultimate audition for the pros. It generates mountains of evidence, statistical and otherwise. And then the NFL holds a combine where all 32 teams get to poke and prod the new talent, part meat market, part beauty pageant, part job fair. These teams are simply trying to predict which of the best college quarterbacks will succeed in the pros. How hard can that be?
7: Quarterback evaluation is probably one of the most studied and still most uncertain problems in all of professional sport.
6: If you are a football fan, you already know this. You know that NFL draft history is littered with can't-miss quarterbacks who miss big time. You also know that some of the very best quarterbacks were overlooked in the draft. Tom Brady was the 199th player taken in his draft season. And in 2022, the San Francisco 49ers chose Brock Purdy with the very last pick of the draft, earning him the nickname Mr. Irrelevant. Purdy was the 9th quarterback taken that season, but he has turned out to be easily the best quarterback from that class. This quarterback prediction problem has been discussed for a while. A 2011 research paper found that college and combine statistics have little value in predicting whether a quarterback will be successful in the NFL. The rookie quarterback that everyone has their eyes on this year, Fernando Mendoza, did have college success. Last year, he led Indiana University to an undefeated season and its first ever national championship. And the Las Vegas Raiders took Mendoza with the first overall pick in this year's draft. Will Mendoza thrive in the NFL? No one knows for sure. But the expectations are huge. Mendoza got very high grades from most draft analysts. Although we should say, these analysts are often dead wrong. They make sins of commission and sins of omission. Consider this former quarterback who wasn't even invited to the NFL Combine.
17: I was told that I had a grade that was good enough to go to the Combine, but they passed me up to take a guy from a bigger school.
6: That is Kurt Warner. He grew up in Iowa and played his college football at Northern Iowa, which is not a football powerhouse. What's he do now?
17: NFL analyst on ESPN, NFL Network.
6: In 1994, after Warner's final season with Northern Iowa, he entered the NFL draft, but not a single team was interested enough to use a draft pick. The Green Bay Packers invited Warner to join their training camp, but he was released before the season started. He kept himself in shape in case he got a call, and he took a job stocking shelves at a Hy-Vee grocery store.
17: That was probably the most difficult time of my career, and not just because you go from inches to accomplishing your dream to working for 15 hours, stocking shelves in a grocery, not just because of the distance you can see between those two situations, but it was more because no one had ever gone from aisle 7 at Hy-Vee to the NFL.
6: That's the story we hear, because you didn't make it in the NFL in the normal route. Is that a story you're sick of, or do you take pride? I'm curious.
17: I do celebrate it a little bit more, because I think my story is way more like real life than most professional athletes. Most guys that get their scholarship and play great in college and get drafted and have great careers, that's not what normal life is for most people. Most people have their supermarket moment along their journey as they're trying to chase some dream and trying to get to the mountaintop.
6: Kurt Warner wasn't just disappointed that he had a hard time making the NFL. He was also surprised.
17: Every time I had played, all I knew was I'm successful. You can't show me a time when I was between the lines, ball in my hands, and I needed to play well, and I didn't. And so that's where my mindset was when I was going through all this, is like, why can't somebody see that?
6: But Warner stuck with it. He joined the Iowa Barnstormers of the Arena Football League, and after three seasons there, he was offered a futures contract by the St. Louis Rams of the NFL. They sent him to play in Amsterdam for NFL Europe. After leading that league in passing yards and touchdowns, Warner was summoned back to St. Louis to play for the Rams. And he got his chance when, in a preseason game, the Rams' starting quarterback was badly injured.
17: I was put into the game, and I only played one drive. They were trying to figure out, okay, we don't want Kurt to get hurt as well, so, you know, we're going to give him one drive. And they called a pass play. It was a 20-yard in-breaking route. And I threw it and completed it, didn't think anything of it. And as we were going back and watching the film of that game, Mike March was my offense coordinator at the time, and he stopped that play and he goes, "Okay, Kurt, thinking about making you the starter and it's going to be your team." And we watched the play and it looked really tight. And I know he was kind of alluding at like, "Hey, if you're going to be our starter, I'm not sure you can take chances like this. You just go back and throw it." And I remember thinking in the game, like, that was easy. Like, it wasn't tight. It wasn't a tough throw. I really didn't understand why he wanted to make a big deal of this particular play. And so he goes, "Okay, Kurt, I want you to walk me through why you threw this. I want you to take me through your thought process." When I came back to throw that, there was a big in route, as I was talking about, over the top. It was like a 20-yard route. And then we had something underneath it at like 5 or 6 yards. And so the whole goal for me, in simple terms, right, was I got a high and I got a low, and there's one defender in between those two guys, and my job was to read that defender, and if he stays low, then I throw it high. If he goes high, I throw it low. Like, simple, right? And so I remember telling him, well, the key was that linebacker. When he started to drop, I saw his hips turn to the inside, and his shoulders just shifted enough that I knew because of that shift, he could not stop the big in route. Once I saw that, I threw the in because I knew he had no chance to get there. And so we watched it on film and I'm like, right there, there you see it. And he just looked at me and he goes, "Okay, I can live with that." So it would ultimately become the route that built my house, is what I say, because we threw that more than anybody else.
6: And so it was that Kurt Warner, overlooked, undervalued, but undeterred, wound up becoming one of the best quarterbacks in the NFL. He appeared in 3 Super Bowls, 2 with the Rams and 1 with the Arizona Cardinals. The Rams won one of those Super Bowls, and Warner was voted the game's MVP as well as MVP of the league that year. Now he's in the Pro Football Hall of Fame.
17: I believe we can get better at just about anything if we immerse ourselves in whatever that is and we take the time to learn and grow and subject ourselves to it.
6: Once you were established in the league and the opposing coaches could see what you were good at, how did they try to counteract that? And how did you then counteract what they were counteracting?
17: Yeah, I think the biggest thing, first and foremost, that teams would try to do is they would try to blitz me. It's like, okay, if we're going to sit back here and just play coverage, we don't have a chance. Kurt's really good at that. He sees it. So we got to speed this up, right? Okay, it's 4 to 5 seconds on a field. Well, let's see if I can make that 3 seconds. He's got to take all that information in and he's got to respond correctly in 3 seconds. Maybe we've got a chance if we speed him up and he'll make bad decisions. I thought that was the greatest thing ever. Like, the faster, the better. I played 3 years of arena football, smaller field. Everything was faster. Decisions had to be made faster. When I got to St. Louis, we played on what they called the old turf. It was, you know, a baseball turf. There was no padding underneath it. And it was just a faster game. There is no doubt in my mind, you try to speed it up, you're going to make more mistakes than I can.
6: I'm starting to understand why there's only a handful of guys on the planet who can do this on a high level every week. It's a really hard job, isn't it?
17: It is a hard job, and there's a lot that goes into it.
6: When I think about the cognitive and processing speed, it's really hard to comprehend, I think, for a layperson. So do you feel a bit like you're in a kind of separate layer of humanity when you have those abilities?
17: Yes, I do. Just in my realm. When it comes to my job, our job as an NFL quarterback, yes, I do think that I see and understand the game differently than most people.
6: Some people say that when you're watching professional athletes, you're basically seeing the guys who, unlike everybody that fell away, they are the guys who perform under pressure. You can be great, but if you don't perform under pressure, you don't become a pro. So I'm curious to know how that developed or how that came about for you.
17: I don't know the answer to that. I know a lot of people talk about, hey, the greatest to ever play are the ones that elevate their game in the biggest moments. I don't believe that. What I believe is that most people shrink under pressure. They don't embrace that. They don't play to that level. And so I always felt like when the game was on the line, I was the best version of myself. And I can't put my finger on why that was. I know that played hundreds of Super Bowls in my front yard. I played hundreds of NBA championships in my driveway. I pitched a number of World Series championships into a taped off wall. I do believe when you talk to the great, specifically in sports, that seems to be a thread with all of them. Is I want the ball, I believe I'm going to be successful, and whether I'm successful or not, that doesn't affect me from believing I'm going to be successful the next time.
6: So if you're a talent evaluator, let's say you're a GM for an NFL team or a head coach or someone involved in the drafting, how well can you measure what you're talking about now, this intense level of self-belief?
17: I don't think you can. That's one of the reasons that this position is so difficult to evaluate, is that you can see guys, and I've seen a lot of them, that are great in college, play at the biggest schools, play in the biggest moments, and they're great. And they get to the NFL and they never get any better. And then there's other guys, they're able to elevate themselves. They're able to think faster. They're able to acclimate to the speed of this new game. I think we have to throw people into the deep water and go, show us, can you handle the complexity of this game? Can you handle the speed? Can you handle the pressure? It's going to be faster. It's going to be more intense. There's going to be more on the line. And we're not going to know how somebody handles that until they show us how they handle that.
6: There are a lot of morals to the Kurt Warner story. For our purposes today, I think the main one is this. When you draft your quarterback, what you're betting on is potential. Past results, as the mutual fund people like to say, do not guarantee future performance. So, how are you supposed to figure out that bet? Historically, this job has been the domain of NFL scouts, like this one.
8: My name is Dan Hatman, and I am the director of scouting development at the Scouting Academy.
6: Hatman worked in the scouting department of three NFL teams, and he left in 2014 to launch his own firm to teach others what he had learned.
8: It is very much harder than it looks.
6: For someone from the outside who might say, well, I don't understand. I mean, these people are doing essentially the same thing in two different environments that are fairly similar. What's your best explanation for that sort of philosophical problem?
8: I've been exposed to this concept from a physicist. What's called the N-body problem. And that is, the more worlds and objects that are interacting, the more complicated the interactions. In football, you're not isolated, right? He is one with 10 in front of and around him, facing 11, being coached by some, playing against those that are coached by others. We can reduce these players in a very detailed way, but that runs into a wall. You have to understand enough about why he did what he did in the last place and enough about what you're going to need him to do in the NFL, and then make that gap close.
6: Name 5 or 10 or however many things you need to have a chance to be really good as an NFL quarterback.
8: My favorite way to say it is the physical sets the floor. So if you're really big, really fast, really strong arm, really accurate, that's the floor. The ceiling is the mental. That is the processing, the decision-making, the toughness, the intelligence, the coachability. Those are the delta. And we get kind of sucked in by that floor, right? The big and the fast and the strong. And then we buy the hope. We buy the potential upside.
6: So there's one paper by Wolfson, Adana, Schmicker from 2011 called The Quarterback Prediction Problem. This was published in the Journal of Quantitative Analysis in Sports. These authors write, college and combine statistics have little value for predicting whether a quarterback will be successful in the NFL. Let's start with that. Agree or disagree with that statement?
8: Agree. I think the predictive nature is thin. The data can allow you to have a triage mechanism. If a player is not able to complete passes in college, there's very little probability they're going to improve on that. But being able to complete in college doesn't predict completing in the NFL.
6: Furthermore, they write that NFL teams aggregate pre-draft information, including qualitative observations, quite effectively, and their inability to consistently identify college quarterbacks who will excel in the professional ranks is a consequence of random variability in future performance due to factors which are unlikely to be observable. So talk to me about those unobservable factors, what they are and how you try to think about them.
8: I could watch a college player go out and his receivers run the routes, he delivers, they catch, touchdown, right? That's an objectively good outcome. And that objectively good outcome may lead me to believe that, well, he did a good job. But I have to make an assumption on, well, what was he supposed to look at? And then did he process that well? If he did process that well, did he make the right decision? And if he made the right decision, how does that fit in the larger context? And there are times in there where you're going to see a player who has really good process have a bad result. And you're going to have those opposites of when that player is going to have a great result and it was really bad process.
6: Talk to me for a bit about how cognitive abilities are measured. Football fans have heard for years about the Wonderlic, which I assume is either not used much or at all anymore. So just talk to me about that style of testing and how valuable they are.
8: So it was the Wonderlic for a long period of time. I think that teams have known for a long time it wasn't predictive. It was more for if a player scored low, maybe that's a flag that we need to do some more research and figure out how do they learn as opposed to being a disqualifier. I think when we got to the HRT period of time, HRT's human resource tactics, these are things taken from a military context to look at the not a straight intelligence, but more of a performer under pressure. That started to elevate things. And then with things like AIQ, what Scott and those guys are doing, AIQ is really smart stuff.
16: My name is Scott Goldman. I am a sports psychologist. And then I'm also the owner of a company called the Athletic Intelligence Quotient, or the AIQ.
6: Coming up after the break, the sports psychologist who is trying to build a better prediction engine. I'm Stephen Dubner. This is Freakonomics Radio. We will be right back.
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16: To really do good science, it takes a tremendous amount of training. When you talk about it being a 25-year overnight sensation, it's like we had to make sure the science was sound.
6: That is Scott Goldman, the founder of Athletic Intelligence Quotient, or AIQ. Before that, he was a practicing psychologist.
16: I have two PhDs, one's in clinical psychology, one's in school psychology.
6: At the University of Arizona, Goldman became one of the first sports psychologists embedded within a Division I program. His work there caught the attention of the NCAA, which in 2013 asked Goldman to join a new task force on mental health. By then, he had been thinking about the quarterback prediction dilemma for a while.
1: One classic example came from the 1998 NFL draft.
16: The big debate was between Peyton Manning and Ryan Leaf. Ryan Leaf was known as being physically dominant, but he had kind of a relatively short exposure career. Peyton Manning, on the other side, had less of the physical attributes, but, you know, his dad was a legend, Archie Manning. So as I was watching the debate between these two quarterbacks, who goes one, who goes two, I said, I think we could build a better mousetrap regarding at least understanding the intelligence part.
1: The Wunderlich test that was used for years by NFL teams was created in 1936 by a Northwestern University graduate student named Eldon Wunderlich. It was meant to help an employer assess the problem-solving and reasoning abilities of prospective employees. Peyton Manning and Ryan Leaf had gotten nearly identical scores on their Wunderlich. The Indianapolis Colts took Manning with the number one draft pick, and he wound up playing in four Super Bowls, winning one with the Colts and another with the Denver Broncos. When Manning retired, he was a Hall of Fame pick. Ryan Leaf, meanwhile, was drafted number two overall by the San Diego Chargers. But Leaf got hurt in his second season, and within a couple more years, he was out of the league. By then, he had earned a reputation as a bad teammate and a malcontent. How could two college quarterbacks who received nearly identical pre-draft grades have turned out so differently? And what if there was a better way to figure that out before the draft? Scott Goldman and his partner Jim Bowman set out to build a test that might help.
16: We spent 15 years studying unsolvable puzzles, not just in sports, but we also looked at military, first responders, so firefighters, police officers, et cetera. So anytime like a firefighter has to kick a door down and scan looking for threats and danger as well as victims to save, that's the same as the quarterback.
1: Goldman found that a comprehensive athletic profile consists of four domains.
16: First domain is physical. Are you big? Are you strong? Are you fast? Bucket two is knowledge or experience, what they already know from the systems they came from. Bucket three is personality or character. And then bucket four is intelligence.
1: And what is intelligence in a quarterback context?
16: It's things like decision-making and processing speed and visual spatial understanding. So the quarterback or the play caller calls the play in, which is some super complicated, like learning a whole nother language, like trying to understand French for me, which I can't speak French, right? X, blue, Z, nine, sevens, blah, blah, blah, blah, et cetera, et cetera. So the first part of intelligence, right, is can he translate that? Can he recall what that play is? Some quarterbacks can do that easier than others. The ones that struggle, they have the wristband, right? So the play caller goes, hey, it's 17 on your wristband. And then the guy looks up, oh, hey, 17, this is what we do. So after the play is called, he's got to scan and identify another intellectual property. So he's got to identify the defensive coverage. They're getting talked to in the headset. So even while they're multitasking, the headset's also kind of chirping in their ear. And so imagine like you're trying to figure out this puzzle. You've got your coach giving you advice and guidance. All of a sudden the defense shifts and you're like, shoot, was the instruction that was just given meant for the defense that we were both looking at or the defense that we thought was coming?
1: The only thing I can sort of equate it to, and I have no experience at this either, but it feels a little bit like you're doing air traffic control and you're flying the plane at the same time.
16: Yeah.
1: Can you describe generally the attributes of a person that's really good at that?
16: You need someone who's strong enough to make the throw. You hope for somebody who's got a sophisticated knowledge of the game. You hope that their ability to handle the pressure, the stress, and also the leadership qualities to keep everybody else on track. And then you also hope that they have intelligence. And that's where the AIQ comes in.
1: Goldman and Bowman built out the original AIQ database using thousands of college athletes. Today, the AIQ is used by NFL teams as well as teams in all the other major pro sports leagues in the U.S. and in many other countries. So, how good is the AIQ at predicting whether an athlete will thrive?
16: I mean, not to get too nerdy, but the place that I start with is we're the only instrument that has five published papers. And when I say published papers, I mean professors from universities took our data and they found statistically significant correlation with on-field performance.
1: I'm looking at one. It's called Head in the Game, the Impact of Cognitive Abilities on Performance of NFL Quarterbacks. This looked at data from 42 quarterbacks who had taken your test at the NFL Scouting Combine. The authors tested whether AIQ subscales, visual spatial processing, reaction time, decision making, and learning efficiency, whether they added predictive value beyond draft position alone. And the answer was basically a big fat yes. The numbers are kind of remarkable to me, so you must feel good about them, yes?
16: Well, it just means that we're on the right track, right? And it was QBR, quarterback rating. It was higher AIQ scores tended to make less turnovers. It was passing yards, passing TDs, time efficiency, career approximate value, career longevity. So we found pretty meaningful stuff.
1: Can you just describe the test for me, including how it's administered?
16: It's all done on an iPad. So what it looks like to the player is it looks like you're kind of playing a lot of games, kind of like Candy Crush or Tetris, depending on how old you are.
1: How long does it take to take the test?
16: 35 minutes.
1: What is the range of scores?
16: 100 is the mean score, and then you have a 15-point standard deviation in each direction. Anything between 90 and 104 is considered an elite athlete's normal profile. If you get 105 to 114, that's a strong score. And 115 or higher is an elite score, meaning like this is something that's really between 90 and 104 is considered an elite athlete's normal profile. If you get 105 to 114, that's a strong score. And 115 or higher is an elite score, meaning like this is something that's really a gift and makes life easier for you. And then on the flip side, 85

0: aspects and forms of intelligence, right? So how would you do on the AIQ? I don't know, but I'm willing to let you take it and we can find out.
1: Can't wait. Is there anything I can do to prepare?
0: Get some good rest. This is what I tell the players. I just say, give your best effort, work as quickly as you can without making any errors, and enjoy the process. It's a challenging test, but most people do better than they think they do because science has often shown that we tend to remember the questions we got wrong more than the questions we got right.
1: You don't have like an age-adjusted grading curve though, do you?
0: We do not. How old are you?
1: Damn it, 62.
0: You're going to be a little bit outside of our optimal curve.
1: Oh, I would think I'm a lot outside your optimal curve.
0: Well, I was trying to be polite, but yes. And sorry to say this to anyone over a certain age, but our cognitive abilities do start to decline at around age 35. What we'll do is we'll take your scores and we'll just put a little asterisk by it and note.
1: No. I don't want an asterisk. But you're saying there's probably not a lot of chance that my AIQ score is going to be so good that the Pittsburgh Steelers, for instance, are going to want me to come and replace Aaron Rodgers.
0: Well, let's see what the results are before we come to that kind of decision. And look, if it's as promising as we hope it to be, I know that there's more than just the Steelers that are looking for a good quarterback.
1: Scott Goldman set me up to take the AIQ. So I sat down in my office with an iPad and our production assistant, Ilaria.
2: Okay, there are 10 subtests. Each is 2 to 3 minutes long. Have fun and do your best.
1: No problem. Here we go.
3: In a moment, you'll be asked to do a number of things, like rotating shapes in your mind and making quick comparisons between numbers.
1: I can feel my heart racing. Is that what it's supposed to do?
3: Press the start button to begin. Good luck.
1: Thank you. Okay, start. Shape rotations.
3: Paired associative learning. The first pair is already there.
1: Oh, man. No way.
3: Object scanning. In this activity, you'll be asked to search the screen looking for certain objects. Route finding. Mm. Now you'll be asked to find the shortest simple reaction time. Memory for shapes.
1: Whoa. Come on. Seriously?
3: Number matching. Choice reaction time. Design matching. Continue to touch each box until it matches the design above.
1: Oh.
3: Now you are going to see notice.
1: That's brutal.
3: Boxes to make the designs you see.
1: That's brutal.
3: Each time you have finished a design, press begin.
1: Really hard. I'm going to do very poorly at this one. All right, Scott, I took your fiendishly difficult test the other day. I think I know the sections that I did really badly on and then some sections I did better on, but I don't know. You're the one that wrote the test and you scored it. So how did I do overall? I'm about 5'11", so I need to add at least a couple inches, a bunch of pounds, and have a much stronger arm, and I need to be 40 years younger. But other than that?
0: You're ready. Other than that, you're ready. So the first question that most players will ask is, so how did I do? Did I do good or did I do bad? What I always try to remind them is two things. There really is no good or bad. It really is just describing how you do things. My guess is as I go over this with you, you're going to go, I did know that, or I knew that about me, or, oh, hey, that kind of explains a little bit about what I do. And then the other thing is, remember that there's no one element or piece of data that perfectly defines your capabilities. So the most important element that we have found to be of value is something we call learning efficiency, which is the ability to kind of like download and absorb a playbook. It's the ability to recall it. That was an area that you scored in the strong range on. The other thing that I sent you all was our AI bot. We call it the AIQ Plus. We fed it over 297 documents of just sports-specific intelligence theory. Then we added to it everything we've ever done, like every development book we ever made for a professional team, every player profile. I asked it, what style of offense is Steven best suited for? What's the best way to coach him? And one of the things it picked up on was your strong learning efficiency. So it talked about things like you're being able to run more complex playbooks, that you could absorb the playbook faster than your peers. The second area that you scored really well on was called spatial awareness, which is really about pocket presence. It's knowing where you are in relation to teammates, opponents. When you think about the pocket and stepping up in the pocket to avoid a last second hit, that was another area. And then the next one that was one of your highest scores was something called multiple target search. And that's the ability to scan. So it's kind of like you go high, low, you do full field scans, you look at coverage-based answers. What this says is

0: great events, no dramatic evolution of life, no ice ages, no giant volcanoes, no shift in the chemical composition of the sea or the air for close on a billion years.
1: Nothing happened.
0: But inspired by his work, this has now become a famous period in time in Earth's history. It's called
1: the Boring Billion.
2: I think I have a hard time wrapping my brain around what a billion years would have felt like.
1: A billion years is an incomprehensibly long time. Imagine it. It's a year and then a billion of them. it's incomprehensible.
2: It almost makes me angry then that you're like just giving it. You have like the largest frame that you could possibly be looking into and there's nothing there. Like that just feels maddening to me.
1: Well, it's strange, you know. The rest of Earth history seems to have been dynamic and full of change. The atmosphere got oxygen in it. There were snowball Earth events when the Earth froze over completely several times. Radical originations and extinctions of organisms. Lots changed fast. But the rocks I was looking at seemed to record none of that. There were bacterial communities in the ocean. The only life on land at that time would have been a little layer of cells in damp places. But the climate, the chemistry of the oceans, the activities of life, they were all interacting with each other and stabilizing each other for close on a billion years. It's uncanny.
0: I think what's so cool to think about is like when you think of the history of life on Earth, you just kind of imagine like conflict and change and like things that struggled and things that fought. And there's just something weirdly comforting about knowing that for a billion years, Earth was like, it's okay. We don't have to change anything. Like, let's just keep things the way they are. It's kind of working right now.
1: And that is remarkable in a way.
2: Do you ever feel guilty for calling it dull or boring when you look back on that paper?
1: No, not a shred of guilt. I feel no remorse. And let's say this, I don't work on that interval of Earth history anymore. I'd had enough. I work on much older rocks now. And I'm also an astrobiologist, so I also ponder questions about, is there life elsewhere in the universe?
2: And like that boring stuff that you were working on earlier.
1: Well, the universe is vast. And boredom may be a feature of life in the universe. We don't know. Maybe that's exciting.
3: All right, we got to take a quick break, and we'll be back in just a billion years.
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8: Annie, I have my potato again.
2: Day 25 with the potato.
8: Tonight with the potato. Ah, the potato is getting old, older every day. It's drying, it's parched, it has little barnacles on it. I still do like the shape. I feel that I enjoy the simplicity of it, and it's sort of a comfortable feeling because the potato, I don't have to explain myself to it, and it's fine with me, I think. But I think we understand each other. We don't really have to say anything sometimes. But it's sad the potato won't always be here. Sad it can't always be this way. But it is hanging in there pretty good. Okay, bye.
2: All right, Lulu.
9: Latif.
2: Radiolab.
9: We are back with contributing editor Heather Radke, taking us to starchy places we would not otherwise have gone ourselves. And I'm actually sort of surprising myself to the degree that I'm enjoying it.
2: Okay, so I'm going to say this is a pretty potato-y potato. So if you can just read our last exhibit text here.
9: Okay, Exhibit 4, Potato, c'est moi. I feel like I need to read that in a Miss Piggy voice.
2: Do it. What? Please do.
9: Yeah.
2: Please
9: hold on. Do. Okay, hold on. Wait, let me try. Exhibit number 4.
10: Capta Vandel, Carnal Kennebec, Kirpondi, King.
9: Potato, c'est moi.
11: A friend of mine on my way here when I was talking to him, he goes, you should introduce yourself as the Spud Stud. I'm like, I'm sure they're going to love that.
2: We do love that. We love it.
3: Okay, so for this next story, Heather, actually, let me join in on the conversation with this guy here.
11: My name is Matt Severson. I'm the director of the Margaret Herrick Library.
2: The Academy Awards Library.
11: Yes.
2: Okay, right. So I invited Matt to talk to us today, not about the Oscars or some super famous red carpet star.
10: Agatha, Agria, Aida.
2: But instead about a lesser known but truly brilliant filmmaker.
10: César, Calgary, Castellin.
2: Named Agnès Varda.
11: That's our lady.
2: Varda was a filmmaker and a photographer and an artist, and she died just a few years ago.
11: I believe she was 90 years old when she passed away.
2: She's known for being an important part of this French film movement in the 60s that brought the cameras out of the glossy film studios and into the streets with real people doing real things. And that had a huge influence on the way movies are made around the world today. But the thing I'm going to tell you about happened much later in her career. In 2000, when she was in her 70s, she made this film
11: called The Gleaners and I.
2: It was a documentary about the French tradition of gleaning,
11: which is the act of salvaging what other people have discarded.
10: C'est moi. Je
2: laisse volontiers. And during the course of the film, Varda also looks at herself, her own aging body.
10: Il y a mes cheveux.
2: The camera focuses on the white roots of her hair.
10: Et mes mains.
11: And on her hand, which is wrinkled,
10: c'est bientôt la fin.
11: Has sunspots.
2: And the most famous scene in the film happens in a field where there's been a potato harvest.
11: There's all these potatoes that are in the dirt, which aren't good enough, and are there to kind of rot.
2: And Varda is standing there watching as this man roots through the left behind potatoes, looking for the ones that are still good.
11: And he picks one up that is in the shape of a heart.
2: It's yellowish brown and dirty and it's big.
10: Ah, but le coeur.
2: And she kind of cries out. She's like,
10: le coeur, je veux.
2: Give me the heart. And she looks at it.
10: Quelle surprise.
2: She puts it in her bag and she starts looking in the dirt, sort of digging through the dirt for other heart-shaped potatoes. And she films her hands reaching out for them and picking them up.
10: And I met, if I could say, heart-shaped potatoes. And then I took them home. I found them beautiful.
12: Here she is talking about it in a lecture years later.
10: And this is the cheapest and the most modest vegetable. And its shape gave us a message.
12: It was this discarded object. It was worth nothing. But the shape invited her to keep looking at it and to think about what it made her feel.
10: And that heart-shaped potatoes became important.
12: After that film came out, Varda just kept looking at potatoes and thinking about potatoes. And 3 years later,
11: at the Venice Biennale,
12: one of the most important contemporary art shows in the world.
3: Ooh.
11: Yeah.
12: Varda is invited to do an art installation there. And you know, artists are always doing weird, provoking, disturbing art experiences that are making you think about God or the environment or death or whatever.
11: Right.
12: But Varda just shows up with a bunch of potatoes.
3: Okay.
11: The name of her exhibit is Patatutopia, essentially potato utopia. She took about 1,500 pounds Whoa. Of potatoes and put them on the floor.
3: Whoa.
11: And then there's also a video installation on the wall.
12: Three different screens showing a close-up of a potato, a faraway shot of a potato, a slow pan across a pile of old, wrinkly, heart-shaped potatoes growing these long, white roots. And they look kind of almost like gross or bizarre and also kind of beautiful, but they're almost not even identifiable as potatoes.
3: Wow.
12: But really, the crown jewel of this exhibit was actually, it's actually, well, Lulu's never seen these pictures, so maybe we should just Google Agnes Varda Venice Biennale.
11: Yeah.
3: Oh, yes. Okay.
12: Because mingling amongst all these like well-dressed arty people with their sunglasses.
3: Sorry, I got there. Okay.
12: Okay. All right. So Lulu, why don't you tell us what you see?
3: Okay. Okay. I see an older woman. She's got like grayish hair and some purple in it. It's like a short blunt cut kind of. And she is in a giant potato costume. It's very, it looks really like a potato, and all you can really see is her head and her little hands poking out of it, kind of going like jazz hands almost, like, here I am. And it's just, it is the color of a potato. There's creases, there's crinkles, and she is just a sweet, she looks like a sweet old lady in a potato.
11: And in the potato costume is an audio rig. And so coming out of the potato costume,
10: Agatha, Agria, Aida, Alaska,
11: is Aloha, her speaking all the names
10: Anita,
11: of
10: Amila, Anais, Annabelle,
11: dozens and dozons of different types of potatoes.
3: No. So just listing kinds of potatoes in French?
11: In French.
10: Clostar, Colorado, Comtesse, Concurrent, Coralie, Corinne, Corolle, Cynthia, Daisy, Dali, Passalvador, Delis, Désirée, Dita, Duchesse, Early Rose, Eden, Elkanah.
3: Oh, this is very surreal and wonderful, but what is it actually about for her?
11: I have a quote, actually. She said, "Utopia is the belief that by filming an old rotten potato, you can express the beauty of the world. And looking at the potato is like looking at a face, at how different each person is, and giving everyone the right to be themselves, to look beautiful in my camera."
12: I mean, I think what Varda was doing, or kind of at least how people reacted to what she was doing, she was looking at the potato, and she was sort of never not looking at it. She would look and look and look and look at it from all these different angles and look at a bunch of them and look at an old one and look at one that was rotten. And in this way, it was giving people permission. And not, maybe it's more than permission. It's like it was saying, you should do this. You should look at these things that we overlook. And you should look for a long time. And you should see what is there. And if you do that, you're going to find a kind of endlessness.
10: We have to give our affection to what is modest, what is unknown, what is not taken seriously.
12: And, you know, I think that that mode of being, it was very powerful for a lot of people. People began sending her heart-shaped potatoes in the mail. They would leave heart-shaped potatoes on her windowsill.
10: And 10 years later, I still get in my mailbox
13: hot chip potatoes. Some people drop one with a name or nothing. They know that I love them. So be ready to send me a potato.
12: For the rest of her life, people regularly just gave her heart-shaped potatoes. And when she died, people placed heart-shaped potatoes on her grave. And they still do, even today.
14: Did you put a potato on her grave?
11: I did put a potato on her grave.
14: I was staring at a photo of one of these old heart-shaped potatoes, and it is very, like, it's such a tender feel. I mean, the skin of this potato looks, and I was holding my hand up next to it, my increasingly truly wrinkled hand. I just crossed 40, all the things, you know. The wrinkles in the potato are so similar to human skin wrinkles, like very, very, just something similar geometrically is going on. And at least for me, the chord it's striking is like, there's affection worthy here of these objects, of which you might be one.
15: Hello, it's potato night.
12: Day 40 with the potato.
15: I've heard it might be the last one. And I don't think I feel very good about that. I think the potato's doing just fine. So I am holding the potato. I already feel better. It was a rough weekend, but not for the potato. I'm looking at it. I'm looking very close, very close. It's shrunk. It's lost weight. Yeah, it's getting old. Still got its nice, what's that color? You know, like a very pleasing, tawny yellow, like a hay field in the fall after the hay's been pulled off of it, just where your eye can rest, that type of color. It's beautiful in its way. Yeah, there's nothing wrong with it. It's just, if we could all be what we are, like how the potato is a potato, that would be really good. It's a very interesting experiment. I'm emotional about the potato tonight. It's a good... It's just been a nice... you know, it's been an honor. Yeah, I'm gonna hold on to it, I think. I think that's all for now, I guess. Sorry, and one more thing. I thought it might want a bit of water. So to get it wet to see if it regained some of its vigor, you know. And I told my girlfriend I was going to, you know, thinking of putting a little bit of water on part of the potato and if that was a good idea or not. And she said, I think that's enough with all that. But I put a bit of water on it.
9: That's it for the show. We are going to read the credits while eating potatoes. What do you got, Lulu?
14: I got sautéed ones and boiled ones. Classic. What about you?
9: I got some French fried potatoes and some ghost pepper potato chips.
14: All right, let's go. Nothing like hosts eating.
16: This episode was reported by Heather Radke, Rachel Husick, and Matt Kilty. Oh, they're spicy and I ate so many so fast.
17: 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Good afternoon, I'm Alex Hall. 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Coming up next on HD1, we have The Curiosity Squad. That's my show. Or you can tune to HD2 for classical music. Thanks for listening. It's 1 o'clock. Welcome to The Curiosity Squad, a production of WLRH. I'm Alex Hall. This week, we go on two very different journeys of scientific discovery. In both, success depended not just on careful planning, but on solving for the unexpected when reality refused to behave exactly as predicted.
18: My cat actually was watching with me, and so when tag hit, I was so excited and, you know, cheering and screaming with the team in my kitchen with my cat.
17: We'll also have our usual partner segments with information and activities to help you plan your week. That's all just ahead, but first, the news.
19: Night, it might have sounded like a bit of a breakthrough, but really I think we've not really moved any further forward. It's very quickly been rejected pretty clearly by President Trump just in the last few hours. It's good that discussions are taking place. We know that the Iranian foreign minister was talking to the US special envoy Steve Witkoff in New York in the last few days, but I'm not sure how much progress has been made.
20: Pope Leo has arrived in the town of Lourdes on the second stage of his visit to France. He'll lead worshippers to prayer on Sunday and is scheduled to pray at the Grotto of Massabielle. Earlier, the pontiff celebrated Mass in the Place de la Concorde in central Paris in a giant open-air service. Police in South Africa say they found another body in Ekurhuleni, bringing the number of women found dead there over the past 2 months to 10. The body was found in the Tembisa township. No further details were given. Here's our Global Affairs reporter, Mimi Swaby.
21: Local media is reporting that it was found semi-naked in a cemetery. This draws some similarities to the 9 other victims who were mostly in their 20s and 30s. Some were found stripped of their clothes and some were showing signs of sexual assault. Sadly, this isn't, though, uncommon in South Africa. That country has one of the world's highest rates of violence against women, despite years of the government pledging to tackle the issue and actually declaring it a national disaster, so giving funding towards it, but that hasn't seemed to make much of a difference.
20: The chairman of one of the world's richest football clubs, Manchester City, says it remains confident of clearing its name after being accused of breaching dozens of financial rules. Khaldun al-Mubarak said those who wanted to impede the club's progress would not be allowed to. This report from Dan Rowan.
22: In what was a clear reference to a forthcoming appeal, Manchester City's chairman Khaldun al-Mubarak told fans that the club's confidence and intent in proving its innocence is just as strong as when this began. He added, "There remain many who want to undermine the momentum of our club. We will not give them that opportunity." Such defiance may provide some reassurance to City's fans, but they'll still be bracing themselves for a sanctions hearing that could deliver a heavy fine, points deduction, expulsion, or even the stripping away of titles, although that's thought to be unlikely.
20: World News from the BBC. Bangladesh has launched a nationwide measles rubella campaign targeting 3.4 million unvaccinated children amid its worst ever measles outbreak. The month-long campaign aims to vaccinate under-fives who missed earlier immunisation efforts. Officials said the campaign will help reduce immunity gaps, reduce severe illness and break chains of transmission across Bangladesh. It's currently experiencing the world's worst measles outbreak. India's Election Commission has ordered a review of its voter roll software after reports that its chief was questioned by his deputies over changes to voter lists that excluded millions of voters. Election officials said a committee, including an independent tech expert, would examine whether the software complied with election laws and rules. Opposition parties say the lists have been manipulated to benefit Prime Minister Narendra Modi's BJP. Thousands have rallied in Madrid to protest at the government's handling of the recent migrant influx into Spain's northern African territory of Ceuta. Protesters marched through central Madrid carrying Spanish flags and chanting, "Ceuta is not for sale, Ceuta must be defended." Many demanded early elections. This protester said she felt the Spanish government wasn't listening to its people.
0: I am against the situation that we have in Ceuta. The government is completely inactive. They are not doing anything, and we want to protest because we think it's completely unfair. They have yielded to what Morocco says instead of defending Spain.
20: An unusually powerful autumn storm has hit northeastern coastal areas of the United States, leaving tens of thousands of people without power. The authorities in New York, Boston, and Philadelphia are warning of major flooding and road closures. BBC News.
17: Welcome to the Curiosity Squad, taking you along as we get curious about science, nature, technology, and more. I'm Alex Hall, and this is a production of WLRH, listener-supported local public radio. This week, we have two stories about what happens when you make an extremely ambitious scientific plan, and then reality gets involved. September 24th marks 3 years since NASA's OSIRIS-REx mission delivered a sample from asteroid Bennu safely back to Earth. So later in the show, we're going back to that remarkable story of the team that sent a spacecraft to a fast-moving asteroid. But first, Anthony DiStefano is an aerospace engineer at NASA's Marshall Space Flight Center, but he's also an amateur astronomer and astrophotographer. And when he learned that a spent Falcon 9 upper stage was going to hit the moon, those two parts of his life came together because Anthony started wondering, could he actually see it happen?
1: Yeah, so we knew about this for several months before. There were predictions made and there were some information circulating like, hey, this actually could hit the moon. It might hit in a location where we could probably see it. The only problem is the moon was going to be a third quarter moon. The impact location seemed to be hitting on the sunlit side. We're like, oh, this might be kind of hard to see. But as time got closer, the predictions, you know, got more honed in. And so it was pretty definite, just understanding, you know, simple orbital mechanics, like this thing's going to be hitting. Here's the location. Here's the time. Here's the uncertainty. So at least at work, like at Marshall, we have an observatory there and we were starting to plan on doing the observation there because we have some decent sized telescopes. We have a half meter telescope and then a 14 inch. And so we were making plans. And as time got closer, you know, the weather over the summer here in Huntsville has been absolutely just terrible in terms of having clear nights. It's just been kind of a mess. And so the weather forecast just kind of started to get worse and worse. And we're like, well, what are we going to do? We can't move these telescopes that are at Marshall. They're massive, you know? And so then that's kind of when I started questioning, like, hey, like, do we need to move out and kind of check out different locations?
17: So tell me what you were expecting to try and observe or what kind of data you were looking to get and what sort of equipment you needed to have to get that.
1: Yeah, so there was two aspects to the impact that we were expecting to see. There is the flash, which occurs very quickly, and this happens when the object hits the moon initially. And so there's a visible flash. But the second part of the dynamics is after the impact, it's going to kick up a lot of this lunar dust and, you know, rocks and shrapnel, all that kind of stuff. And that was another thing that we were planning for. Now that, mostly from what we were thinking, was going to reflect the sunlight. So yeah. those are the two aspects, the flash and then the plume that would be associated.
17: Because it's on the moon, the dust is going to stay aloft for a while, right?
1: Yes. So the moon doesn't have an atmosphere. I mean, you can say it has an exosphere, but it's very tenuous. It's better than any vacuum that we can pull on Earth. So effectively, it's an airless body. So once those particles, you know, have that kinetic energy imparted into them, they're just going to continue on their path. What isn't well understood is if you take a hollow can like that upper stage and smash it into the moon at sub-hypervelocity speeds. Like what angles and speeds and just how all of that stuff comes out. That's not super well understood.
17: How challenging did you think it was going to be to try and get an observation of either the flash or the dust?
1: So the flash, I was pretty convinced that it was going to be impossible, mainly because some of the predictions put it at maybe 6 times brighter than the background of the sky. But the flash wasn't going to be, had the backdrop of the sky. It had the backdrop of the sunlit portion of the moon. That's a factor of, 10^4? So this thing is 10,000 times dimmer than how bright the moon looks. And so it's like trying to see a light bulb next to like a stadium light. The plume, though, the plume, because it was hitting basically at the limb, the idea was is the plume would kind of expand out and have the backdrop of space. And the backdrop of space, thankfully, is a lot dimmer than, you know, having the sunlit moon there. It was going to be a little bad because just because the moon light scatters in our atmosphere. And so that's how you kind of get that really brightening around the moon, you know, when you look at it normally with your eyes. So you'll still have that effect, but it's not as bad. And so at least me personally, I was kind of banking on if anything was going to be seen, it was probably going to be the plume. But everyone was trying for both because nobody knew. The predictions were all over the place.
17: But with the weather looking bad from Huntsville, seeing even the plume was going to mean pointing a portable amateur telescope at exactly the right part of the moon and collecting an extremely faint signal next to an incredibly bright object, and doing it from somewhere with clear skies and access to power.
1: My very original plan was the place I was going to stay, I really wanted to do it there. So I chose just some random house you can get like on Airbnb. And, you know, from Google Street View, you can kind of get an idea of like where the trees are and stuff. I'm like, those trees are kind of tall. Like, I don't know if I can get a good view of the sky where I need. And so I was looking into parks in the town over, which was Oxford, Mississippi. Again, using Street View, looking at their pavilions at these parks. And I saw one that had a plug and I was like, oh, maybe I should call the city and see if I can reserve a spot. And so I called the park system and they're like, yeah, we kind of close after sunset. And I was like, well, I kind of want to be there after sunset. Like, is that okay? And he's like, well, we could, you know, talk about it at our board meeting and see if this can happen. And I'm like, well, I kind of want to be there tonight, you know, and the next night. And he's like, yeah, he's like, I'll just tell you, you know, if you do show up, like the cops will probably just ask you to leave because you're kind of not supposed to be there. And I was like, oh, the police department. I'm going to go call them then and get permission from them, because if they're the ones who are going to be kicking me out, maybe if they let me stay, then that'll be fine. And so I called the police department with the non-emergency number, obviously. And I was talking to one of the police officers. They were slightly confused at what I was, you know, talking about. I was like, all right, there's this thing happening. I need to be at this park. Like, is that okay? And they're like, well, what are you going to be watching? And I was like, well, I want to see this like upper stage of this spacecraft vehicle hit the moon. And we're like, okay, interesting, you know? And so just, I was able to kind of educate them on the phone, like what this actually means. Like, this is, he's like, well, let me make some phone calls and I'll call you back. And so they must have called some folks at the city, because when they called back, they not only gave me permission to use the park, but they're like, hey, can some like off-duty officers come by and just, you know, hang out and, you know, look through your telescope and stuff? And I'm thinking to myself, okay, for one, you're not going to be able to look through the telescope because there's going to be a camera on it. So I'm going to have to bring another telescope to bring just so they can look into it. And so I brought, like, I have a backpack telescope. So I was like, oh, I guess I'm going to be doing outreach now. But spoiler alert, they never came. They must have got busy, you know. I had to kind of, you know, scope out locations. I had to scope that out and make sure where the telescope was set up. I could have I had a 100-foot extension cord. Is that enough to, you know, dodge all these trees? Because they had this huge tree line in the direction where I needed to look, which was basically the east. And so I was able to do that. I had to move the mount probably 2 or 3 times in that first night of testing things out. And I should have put a rock next to where I was at, because I was like, surely I'll remember where this was, but it was dark already. And so when I got there the night of, everything was, you know, lit up, and it kind of just looked different. And so I'm like, I'm pretty sure I was here. And then as the night was going, I'm like, where's the moon? Like, it should be here. Because I predicted when it would have went above the tree line. And I was, I think, maybe 5 feet too far up on the sidewalk. It's like, I can't just move the telescope because then I needed to redo all the polar alignment. And thankfully, I had about an hour before, you know, the event happened to, you know, test out exposure times on the moon and everything, because that's what I needed to do. But, and my wife told me that. She's like, hey, you should put a rock next to it. And I'm like, oh, I'll remember. I didn't remember.
17: Just ahead is the Nature Notebook from the Land Trust of North Alabama, and then we'll return to Anthony's quest to capture the Falcon 9 upper stage impact.
4: Welcome to the Nature Notebook with the Land Trust of North Alabama. As the days are growing shorter after the autumn equinox, the sunsets are coming earlier. And if you haven't seen a sunset from Marie's Garden at the Blevins Gap Nature Preserve, now is an excellent time to go. In fact, the garden is a wonderful spot to observe the changing position of the sunset on the horizon over the course of the year. If you view the sunset from the overlook at the garden on either the spring or autumn equinox, it will appear to be setting over the southern area of the Redstone Arsenal. If you view a sunset at either the summer or winter solstice, however, the sun will set in different spots on your horizon. At the winter solstice, when the northern hemisphere is tilted at its furthest point from the sun, the sunset will appear to be as far south as the Tennessee River. And at the summer solstice, when our hemisphere is closest to the sun, the sunset will be almost at the same point on the horizon as the Saturn V statue at the Space and Rocket Center. While you're out enjoying the view, you can also discover more about North Alabama's native plants and the ecosystem they support. Marie's Garden, just west of the trailhead parking for the Blevins Gap Preserve, is a pollinator garden about an acre in size, maintained by Land Trust staff and volunteers, who come up to the garden every week to water and weed. It's beginning to go dormant for the year, but you may still be able to spot some of the late summer blooms, such as boneset and ironweed. Although the garden is beginning to go dormant, you will likely still see some insect activity around the flowers that remain as they try to gather a little more sustenance before the end of the season. If you've been to the garden before, you may have noticed three structures that resemble outhouses along the edge of the garden closest to the road. These structures actually house rainwater collection tanks, so that staff and volunteers don't need to haul water up to the garden every time it needs watering. At the west end of the garden is a stage built for educational programs. The garden is connected throughout by crushed gravel paths and features several benches and a picnic pavilion for visitors to take time to enjoy the space at their own pace. Thank you for spending this time with us in North Alabama Nature. We hope that it inspires you to get out to one of North Alabama's many natural spaces this week. Land Trust is offering three opportunities for volunteering on preserves in the next week, including both trail care and gardening work. We also have guided hikes scheduled on most weekends of the year. Find out more at landtrustnal.org. Happy trails!
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17: Welcome back to the Curiosity Squad, a production of WLRH. I'm Alex Hall. 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Coming up later in the show, we're celebrating the anniversary of the return to Earth of a sample of asteroid Bennu. When we left amateur astronomer Anthony DiStefano, he was in a park in Oxford, Mississippi, pointing a specially cooled camera at the moon. So the event happens, and you've got your cameras busy recording. Of course, you're not seeing anything while it happens. So are you just kind of recording across the time period and hoping that you've got something?
1: That's correct. So I planned for kind of 15 minutes before and 15 minutes after just to make sure. Definitely plenty of time. But yeah, I didn't see anything on the screen. Even after looking at the recordings, you can do some stretching to pull out any information, but I even then still couldn't see anything. And so this was, the impact time was about 1:30 a.m. Central Time, and I had permission to message some of my coworkers, you know, letting them know if this thing, you know, if I saw anything or not, because it was a big deal. And I was like, hey, I didn't see anything, but I need to look into the data to know whether or not, you know, I have anything. So you're gonna have to wait, but I just don't see anything. One of my coworkers was in contact with a bunch of other folks kind of around the world. He was like, yeah, no one is saying they saw anything. And these places were like very large observatories, like on the order of like 8.5 meter telescopes, that kind of thing. So I'm sitting here with a quarter meter telescope, and they're with these world-class telescopes, and they're still saying that they saw nothing. And typically what you do to bring out things that are kind of hidden is build a what is called a reference frame of what the scene looks like before the event, and then you subtract that from all of the frames after the event. And if there's any difference, that might kind of pop out a little bit. So I did that. It still wasn't very obvious. And so, you know, I did a lot of stretching, and I had to do this frame by frame. So it was very tedious on doing it, but I was able to build up enough frames to make a video. I started watching it. I'm like, I don't know if I see anything. And then there was, you know, because there's a lot of noise going on. You know, you kind of see like this, I don't know, it almost looked like this kind of poof. You're like, oh, what was that? And so then you go back and you replay it. And then you kind of replay it over and over and over, because like the human eye is really good at sensing motion. And so like still frames, you look at the still frame, literally nothing there. But then when you let it play as an animation, you kind of see this thing kind of change and evolve, and your eye kind of catches it. And so I'm like, oh, what time was that at? Like, is this correlated to when we expected to see it? Rewind the video, played it again. And then I was like, oh, wait, I don't even know when the time is. And so I had to modify the code to put the UTC time at the top left of every single frame that's playing. It's like, all right, now we got that. Let's play it again. And sure enough, like it was, I think maybe 5 or 7 seconds after the expected impact time when this thing happened. And so it wasn't before the time, because that would have been weird. It's not a minute after. It's like, it's in a reasonable amount of time after. And I'm like, oh, that's interesting. And it's like, where is this thing coming from? And it's like, oh, it's kind of where we expected. And so kind of like the moment, like it almost felt like, I don't know, like a flush happens and you're like, oh, like everything kind of just came at once. Like the realization of, did I, like, what is going on? Like, did I just see this thing? Cause I don't know if I actually saw it, but I was like, this is very suspicious to me, you know, cause you can't just claim it right away. You got to really convince to yourself, but there's something here. And like, I had goosebumps, like I couldn't breathe for like, I don't know how many seconds. And I was like, oh, what's going on? What's going on? What's going on? I think I see something. And because at that point I knew these really large observatories didn't see anything. So it's like, how can I, with a 9.25-inch telescope out, you know, with amateur equipment, possibly see this thing when the top observatories in the world have, you know, noted that they haven't seen anything off of the side of the moon? After kind of that, oh my goodness, kind of, you know, feeling, I just had to get up out of my chair and just walk around the house for probably 5 or 10 minutes just to calm down. And I was telling my wife, you need to come see us. Like, do you see what I'm seeing? And she's like, oh, there it is. And I'm like, right? Like, it's not just me. Because people want to know about this, and especially with being an observation from an amateur astronomer, but just some random guy, you know, doing this in quote unquote their backyard. It obviously wasn't my backyard. It was someone else's. Yeah. It just, I don't know. It's really hard to explain because it's like those very few moments in at least a scientist's career when like fundamentally there something goes on that nobody knows what to expect exactly. And you're seeing it like be unraveled in front of you in real time. And you're like, holy cow, this is so cool. And you just want to share it with people. And so we had a meeting a week after the impact event with just the observers around the world who, I think there was maybe a dozen or so of us that, and so we were all kind of, you know, we had our cards up and we're all kind of showing our hand on what we saw. And at least there was some folks also claiming that when this plume kind of came off of the limb, that it had this like asymmetry to it. It wasn't like a symmetrical kind of poof. It had this directionality to it in kind of the northern direction. And I was like, oh, that's what I'm seeing too. Like you're seeing the same thing. Like it wasn't just, you know, me kind of making this up. And so we were all kind of getting similar-ish answers. And so that convinced me even more that I wasn't just seeing some random business of the camera, you know.
17: What are the next steps now? You've got your observations. You've done a fair amount of analysis by this point.
1: So it's a lot of preliminary analysis. So I'm trying to publish a paper on it and to get it peer reviewed. And there are some things that I can do related to my day job. And so one of the hats that I have is I'm the lead modeler for it's called LMEME, Lunar Meteoroid Ejecta Engineering Model. And so this is a model that simulates meteor impacts on the moon and follows the ejecta created from that. And so the question then becomes, if I put a lander on the moon or a habitat, or if a person is standing on the moon with a spacesuit, what ejecta would they might see over a period of time? Because this is basically an experiment that just happened. It was kind of an uncontrolled experiment, but we know, you know, a bit about what the impact speed was, roughly what the mass was, roughly what the angle was. And so those are things that you need for that particular model. So my goal with the paper and with this observation is to at least, can we refine the parameter space down enough to say, okay, kind of in here is roughly where this thing lived. And if we can constrain it enough, that might actually help us.
17: Antony's tale of discovery stretched over an hour of interview, so you've got just the highlights here. But we'll link to his initial story on our website at WLRH.org. Just ahead, the remarkable achievements of the OSIRIS-REx team and spacecraft.
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17: Welcome back to the Curiosity Squad, a production of WLRH. I'm Alex Hall. Our second story of scientific discovery this week takes us back to September the 24th, 2023, when NASA's OSIRIS-REx mission successfully delivered a sample from asteroid Bennu back to Earth. Getting that sample home was the culmination of years of work, and on the third anniversary of the sample return, we're going to remember the mission and the people who had to figure out how to make an extraordinarily difficult idea work.
3: My name is Solveig Irvin, and I am a mission manager at NASA Marshall Space Flight Center in Huntsville, Alabama.
17: Solveig, what problem was the space mission OSIRIS-REx built to solve?
3: So the OSIRIS-REx mission was actually built to bring back a pristine sample
18: of a carbonaceous asteroid. And the way that NASA does these types of missions is they send out what's called an announcement of opportunity. And it's a little bit generic, you know, we would like to bring back a sample of a carbonaceous asteroid. And so these different teams put together proposals. The one that was eventually selected was a team out of the University of Arizona, partnered with Lockheed Martin and Goddard Space Flight Center in Maryland. And they designed a sample arm mechanism to be attached to a spacecraft that would then come down, take this sample, and then seal it back up into a closed capsule that would be able to be jettisoned from the spacecraft and land back on Earth, protecting the sample. One of the things that we struggle with when we look at cosmochemistry and some of the astrobiology and how did life start, everything we see has come through our atmosphere. And so if you have volatile components or different things that would burn up in that atmosphere or change chemically as they're heated or cool or whatever, it changes their chemistry. And so we wanted to be able to study what that looked like on the surface of an asteroid. And there's a lot of complicated design that went into that, of course, right? So not only were we answering that question, but we then had to pick what asteroid we were going to research.
7: Right. So that's, you know, when you said a carbonaceous asteroid, what do you mean specifically by that? I mean, has carbon in it? That's the main criteria.
18: Basically, yeah, that's the main criteria. There are several main types of asteroids. They have stony, they have carbonaceous, and so that's basically the composition with which they're made up.
7: Right.
18: So we wanted one that had a carbon-sourced, you know, material on it, regolith on it. And we had to have one that was close enough that we could get out there, grab a sample, and come back before we were all, you know, 50 years older. Yes. So we had to find one that was a near-Earth object, you know, something we could get to quickly. And it also had to be a size big enough that we could orbit around it, but it wouldn't suck us in or push us off, right? And it also had to be of a size where as it rotates, it would not, you know, fling us off as it rotates. And so it actually went from all the asteroids that we had to choose from, it was down selected to one asteroid, Bennu. And it's really cool. So that was the whole design behind it.
7: Right. Well, that's really interesting that you were looking for that Goldilocks type asteroid that had all of the right characteristics. And there was one, which is really cool.
18: And we joke on the team about asteroid Bennu being a little bit of a trickster, because it always kind of throws us for a little bit of a curve from what we expect. When we were first looking for this asteroid, we had ground-based telescopes. We had, you know, some space telescopes. And the IR signature that came back from Bennu showed that it was a very sandy-looking surface. So when we were designing our spacecraft and our sample acquisition mechanism, we were designing it to kind of land on a sandy beach almost, if you would.
7: Right, right.
18: And as we started to get closer to the asteroid and we started getting some pictures back, we realized it was covered with these large boulder-looking structures and just rocky, and it was not smooth at all. And so we had to kind of pivot with, well, how now do we take a sample of this, you know, on this asteroid without smashing our spacecraft into one of these large boulder structures?
7: Right. So clearly quite a big challenge. Mm-hmm. As a near-Earth asteroid, were there also things that you were hoping to learn that would help you understand far more about the orbit of this asteroid and its long-term prognosis hanging around the Earth?
18: Yes. So there were several goals of the mission, and the team made those into the name. So the name is actually an acronym. And it stands for Origins Spectral Interpretation, Resource Identification, Security, Regolith Explorer. And so the origins, obviously, is the carbon that we talked about, right? Where does the biology come from? Where did life come from? Did it come from space? What does that look like? Spectral interpretation and the resource identification, we use the instruments that we brought on board our spacecraft to scan and analyze the surface to see if we could understand what the composition was on the surface. You know, what was it made up of? Did it have things other than carbon? Did it have magnesiums and sulfates and other things? The security part is where you're leading with the near-Earth object. So there's a thing called the Yarkovsky effect. And the Yarkovsky effect is basically where the sun's radiation hits an object out in space as it's spinning. And depending on... it's very, very minute efforts. So as this asteroid or this space body is spinning, it kind of lets that radiation back off. It reflects off of it. And over time, that can make an asteroid, you know, move from the asteroid belt. So, you know, for Bennu, it walked towards us because of the way that it spins. And so that was one of the things we wanted to study, was this Yarkovsky effect. How does that affect our near-Earth objects? What does that look like up close? And we were able to study that behavior there while we were up at the asteroid. And then the regolith explorer is the surface of Bennu the regolith, right? And exploring that. That is where the name comes from. But yes, we did have within our goals, one of the goals was to look at how these objects move through space with this Yarkovsky effect.
7: Yeah. So it must have been...
18: And exploring that.
7: Yeah.
18: So that is where the name comes from. But yes, we did have within our goals, one of the goals was to look at how these objects move through space with this Yarkovsky effect.
7: Yeah. So it must have been a pretty tremendous moment when the spacecraft was

0: one of the weird things that happened when the pandemic hit. And so with everything, you know, NASA included, you get better with practice. So we actually had three practice runs before we did our tag. And we had one where we did it at about 140 meters above the surface, just kind of checking our software and back. We had another one that was down 70 meters, and then we had our actual tugs. So I guess we had two main practice runs to do this. So the first one was actually scheduled the week that COVID hit. So if you remember back in time where you had Friday the 13th, and that was the last day that kids were in school, that was the last day we were all in the office. And I think our tag was set for a couple days after that, our first attempt, our first practice run. And so we said, okay, well, we can't do this because we have to pivot. And so we ended up pushing that a little bit out in the weeks. And the, you know, so I was in the online realm here in Huntsville with the command center at Lockheed. That was in the bread baking period. For those of you who remember that, it was during the bread breaking. So we talked some bread recipes while we were waiting for this data to download from the asteroid and things. But it was, you know, 11 o'clock at night, and we're doing all of these kind of practice runs. And, you know, everybody had, they had cords and cables run all over the second floor of the facility where the ops center was. They said everything smelled like bleach. You know, it was in that time period where you were trying to isolate as much as you could, but this had to be done on site. And that went exceedingly well. And so we were very excited. We were very close to our target. So we adjusted, and we did that again in August of that year. And again, great pictures. You can find these online. So when actual tag occurred, I watched remotely. I actually, in fact, when I talk to kids, I usually have a photo of this, but I had, you know, three computers. I had the public site on my home computer. I had my work computer, and then I had my phone and some other things. So we had the internal interfaces, we had the public face, and then we had the other things because we coordinated through various remote sites. And my cat actually was watching with me. And so when tag hit, I was so excited and, you know, cheering and screaming with the team in my kitchen with my cat, because that's, you know, how it went back in the day of COVID. But it was a fantastic, just when those images came through of seeing that material just flying everywhere. It's like, we did this. We actually did this.
1: Yeah.
0: And following that, it was a little bit crazy because, you know, one of the ways we were going to measure how much material we had was we were going to do a mass measurement by kind of spinning in a circle. So we had this arm that we had out extended. And as we spin the spacecraft, we would get a measurement, you know, momentum measurement. Well, as we started to spin it, we were losing some material because there was a section of a chunk of regolith stuck kind of holding our mylar flap open. And we said, well, we can't spin it. And we actually had a call that night with, you know, NASA headquarters people, administrator people, to walk through what options do we have. And that was where we decided to actually just seal it up. We, from the visual images we had confidence we had met at least 60 grams of material, which was our goal. And we went ahead and sealed it up. And then, so it took a little bit of time to get those images back down, but we actually do have a video of the clamshell closing around the capsule. And watching that is, okay, it's safe and it's coming back now. But
1: yeah, the relief.
0: Yeah, goosebumps of we actually made it, and the team screaming over the internal messages, you know, and we did it. And I think you can see even one of the people with her arms up cheering. So
1: wow,
0: it was just an unreal moment and such a success, especially at a time where our country was struggling with everything.
1: Right.
0: It was pandemic. It was hard. Everything was remote. This is before vaccines. Kids are in virtual school. You know, you're working crazy hours around your family. And that our team was able to accomplish this was just phenomenal.
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3: Is it time to start talking about spooky season yet? 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I'm Lauren Jones with Geek Out Huntsville, and this is Geek Out Locally on WLRH. Let's start with one of the biggest events of the week, and one that's been a North Alabama tradition for nearly six decades, The Tennessee Valley Old Time Fiddlers Convention runs Wednesday, September 30th through Saturday, October 3rd at Athens State University. The convention brings musicians from all over for old-time music competition.

0: musicians, performances, instrument vendors, workshops, and plenty of opportunities to hear some seriously good fiddling. There's also the Fiddler's Museum on campus if you want to dig a little deeper into the history behind the music. Anime Town Huntsville is happening Friday through Sunday, October 2nd through 4th at the Von Braun Center, South Hall. You'll have cosplay, panels, guest vendors, gaming, and all the usual convention chaos. Now, if you've noticed that Mahjong suddenly seems to be everywhere, you're not imagining it. The classic tile game has been having a major resurgence, especially as a social tabletop hobby. You can try it for yourself at Mahjong in the Garden, happening October 2nd through 4th at the Huntsville Botanical Garden. It's a chance to learn to play Mahjong in one of the prettiest settings in Huntsville. Records and Retro is happening Sunday, October 4th from 11 a.m. to 5 p.m. at the Orion Amphitheater. You'll find vinyl, CDs, cassettes, VHS, video games, vintage equipment, and other retro treasures along with DJs and live music. And on Monday, October 5th, UAH is hosting an archaeological talk on Roman magic and defenses against the dark arts. It's at 11:20 a.m. in Morton Hall 130, with another archaeological talk that evening at 7:30 p.m. about pilgrimage souvenirs and sacred sites. October is also bringing one of the biggest astronomy events of the year. The Von Braun Astronomical Society's Astronomy Day is coming up Saturday, October 17th at Montesano State Park. The daytime portion runs from 1 to 5 with astronomy activities, demonstrations, and telescope tours, followed by an evening program from 7:30 to 9. And this year's keynote is especially timely, with lunar science and the Artemis era taking center stage. So whether your thing is a fiddle, a four-sided die, a mahjong tile, a vintage record, or a telescope pointed at the moon, there's a pretty good argument that you're in the right city. As always, schedules can shift, so checking details ahead of time never hurts. If your group has an event you'd like to share, you can reach out to info@geekouthuntsville.com. I'm Lauren Jones with Geek Out Huntsville. Here's to having too many interests with no intention of narrowing them down.
1: Welcome back to the final segment of the Curiosity Squad, a production of WLRH. I'm Alex Hall. Just before the break, we were riding along with Solveig Irvine and the OSIRIS-REx mission. If you've missed that part of the show, you can find it at WLRH.org. So now we've got our sample, it's on its way back. And, you know, there was still some more trickster to come, right?
2: A little bit, yeah. And, you know, one of the things we were able to do was actually fly back by our sample site. And we did leave an imprint on Bennu. There is a little bit of a crater that we left from our sample return. And one of the things that shocked us with even returning, getting that sample, like you said, the trickster Bennu, we had thought these were big, strong boulders. And they had almost the porosity of like a lava rock. You know, so when we put our tag sam hand down, it was almost as if it imprinted into a ball pit that kids run in, or fluffy snow, but something where it just kept sinking. And we were shocked at how far down it went. It went almost, I think it was like 19 centimeters. I mean, that's a bit down there. And we actually had to fire thrusters to pull it back out.
3: Right.
2: And that swirled a lot more material. But just that the whole density of the material we thought we were avoiding really wasn't what we thought we were dealing with.
1: So is that why perhaps it was seen as sandy? Just it was very low density material.
2: Exactly. That's exactly it. Yeah.
1: Yeah. Well, now we know.
2: And now we know. And now it gives us a whole new perspective on other asteroids we see out in, you know, in our area. And as we start to look at them, it's like, well, what does this look like, you know?
1: As the sample returned to Earth, I mean, that's obviously another critical part of the mission. It's got to survive its way back in without getting any contamination, without losing volatiles and all of that. Walk me through that whole process and how we ended up with the capsule sitting on the desert floor there.
2: So yeah, that was another moment that just is still unreal in my mind. So the sample came back very early in the morning on the 23rd of September in 23. And basically, it was out in the middle of the Utah desert, which is actually on an Army base. And so we had to coordinate with the Army and with a lot of other units as well to make sure that everything was going correctly. The technical team was over in kind of a behind-the-scenes operational area, and then I was kind of out in a different area. So we had these, you know, these giant TVs that were showing how it was tracking through the air. And all of a sudden, you saw that beautiful red and white striped parachute just pop open, and the entire capsule just kind of slowed down like it's supposed to. And we watched it, you know, sail down on the screen, and everybody was cheering. You know, the one of the creation ladies and I were crying. I mean, it was a very emotional moment because it's this accumulation of so many things could have possibly gone wrong. We had to practice for this, again, in the pandemic. Like, this is 23. This is still where things are not back fully yet, but they're getting there. And it was just an amazing moment. So when the team went out to collect the capsule, it was sitting perfectly upright in the desert. It almost looked like a movie prop. Like, it just plop, landed perfectly, softly. It was, you know, textbook what you would want for this type of sample return. And they, of course, quickly bagged it up and brought it back, and we had a temporary clean room set up, and we had it collected and bagged and, you know, protected, and then our team flew it down to Johnson Space Center in Houston, which is where it is staying with the curation team down there. And so some of the team flew with the sample, and then I flew commercially down to meet them down there so I could be there ready when they got there. And so in the hallway, there's actually a video where you can see as they're bringing the sample down to release it to the curation team. And I'm actually standing behind the videographer with the PI, and it was just another emotional moment. You know, here the sample is finally in Houston, tangible, something we'd looked at through images and guessed at for so long. And to have it here just sitting on the table was just a fantastic emotion.
3: And then the work begins, right, to analyze it. And we've had some results so far. Are you able to talk a little bit about what we've learned from these samples so far and what you hope? I mean, there's obviously still much, much more to learn.
2: Oh, yes, of course. So, and the other thing with the sample is we actually had another delay. Again, Trickster Bennu. When we went to open our sample capsule there in Houston, we couldn't quite get the cover off of the protected area. It had frozen a little bit. So we were able to get sample from the avionics deck that we were able to look at. If you look at the pictures when it opens, it's like a giant clamshell, and it's just covered in this beautiful black dust and particles. And then there's a central spot that's our tag SAM. And so it took us a little bit longer to get that tag SAM open. And so as a result, some of the samples were a little bit later in the analysis. And so we are now reaping those rewards of those analyses. And there's been several papers published. They are all out there, you know, for the public, of course, because this is NASA science. And we have found, you know, all sorts of, you know, different elements, right? We have found different amino acids. In fact, we found, I think, about half of the amino acids that it takes to create life. And we have found magnesium, and we have found sulfur, and we have found phosphates, and all these different sodiums, things that, you know, I honestly was surprised to see. It looks like on certain spots where something that had a higher magnesium content maybe hit the surface of Bennu, that magnesium transferred and then it reacted, and you can see that reaction path. And so it's a very cool thing. We've also found some water-bearing clays and some other things. So it's just been fantastic, all of the discoveries that we are still discovering. And as I said, the amino acids was, you know, a huge thing for us because didn't really expect to find all of that, you know. And I know they're still working and still doing a lot of research to see what else is in these samples. And one of the neat things with the way that NASA handled the sample is about 20% or maybe even a little less than that went to this, you know, amazing sample team, right? And they're all over the world. We've worked with, you know, the Canadian Space Agency and with JAXA, the Japanese Space Agency. We have, you know, people like Sir Brian May on our team. I mean, we have some really, you know, well-known scientists and astrophysicists and cosmochemists on there. But we hold the majority of our sample for future generations. And our project is wrapping up, and the samples that the science team has been using are coming back to the curation lab in Houston. And they're available to the public to research. So as science communities or academic institutions have interest in maybe studying some of these samples themselves, they can go through the curation team down at Johnson and be able to request those.
3: That's really fantastic. And the spacecraft itself is also not done, right? Didn't it get a new name?
2: That is correct. It has continued on for a mission that is called OSIRIS-APEX, and it is the Apophis Explorer. So Apophis is a stony-style asteroid that's going to be rendezvousing kind of near Earth, right? It's another near-Earth asteroid, but it's going to be coming very, very close in, I think it's 2029. And it's one of the closest that an asteroid will be coming to Earth in a while. Mm. And so the OSIRIS-REx, the OSIRIS-APEX spacecraft now, you know, it doesn't have its capsule anymore, but it does have its instrumentation on it still. And so it's been kind of circling around Earth and kind of practicing, and it's going to rendezvous with the Apophis. You know, it's going to kind of follow along behind it. So Apophis is going to pass Earth, and then the OSIRIS-APEX spacecraft is going to continue on and chase it and be able to see how it changes as it goes past Earth and some other really cool scientific discoveries from that.
3: Oh, that's so exciting.
2: So, yeah, NASA, we are all about reusing what we can, and just that the spacecraft was built so well, it can handle a lot more out there in space, and there's a lot more to learn.
3: Well, this is such an important mission for so many reasons, and I'm thrilled that you're able to come in and talk to me about it.
2: Well, thank you for having me.
3: No,
2: this has
3: thank
2: been a lot
3: you.
2: Of fun.
3: That's great. Thank you. Now, the latest weekly sky and space update from the Von Braun Astronomical Society.
4: It's time for the sky and space update for the week of September 28th. I'm Eric Slukowski. We will now enjoy less than 12 hours of sunlight per day until spring equinox. Days go from 11 hours and 58 minutes to 11 hours and 45 minutes this week, for an additional loss of 13 minutes. Sunrise goes from 6:37 a.m. to 6:42 a.m. and sunset from 6:36 p.m. to 6:27 p.m. That's right, the sun is gone before 6:30 p.m. on Sunday. The only good news is that the amount of sunlight lost each week will diminish all the way until the winter solstice in December. And we have more time for astronomy. Don't hate me, I'm trying to look on the bright side. Or is it the dark side? The moon starts the week nearly full at 97% illumination on Monday. It drops to 50% or third quarter on Saturday, October 3rd. Venus continues to move towards the sun and sets 7:30 p.m. at the beginning of the week. Saturn rises in Cetus at 6:54 p.m. on Monday. Saturn reaches opposition on the 4th. That's the day Saturn is directly opposite the sun in our sky. It also makes for the best time to view, reaching its highest point in the sky near midnight. Mars now rises shortly before 1:30 a.m., moving from Gemini to Cancer on the 25th. Jupiter rises in Leo before 3 a.m. This is the best time of the year to view Capricornus, the sea goat. What's a sea goat, you ask? Well, naturally, it's a half goat, half fish, mythical creature going back to Babylonian times over 4,100 years ago. It symbolized their god Enki, the god of wisdom, crafts, magic, incantations, and of course, fresh subterranean waters. To me, Capricornus looks more like a boat than a sea goat. It's roughly triangular in shape, with the top curved in a bit, like the hull of a small boat. It's the smallest of the constellations of the zodiac. The sun passes through in late January to mid-February, so now is a good time to see Capricornus. To find it, look due south around 9 p.m., about halfway up the sky. It's a faint constellation, but you should be able to spot it. The brightest star in Capricornus is at the upper right side of the triangle. It's actually an eclipsing binary star system, where one star passes in front of the other from our vantage point, so its brightness varies over a period of 24 and a half hours. I hope you get outside to spot the 4,000-year-old sea goat Capricornus this week with your Curiosity Squad Sky and Space Update for the week of September 28th. This is Eric Slukowski.
3: Well, we're out of time for this week. Next week is very special. On Monday, we're airing a special audio documentary in our 6 p.m. time slot about the sounds of mushrooms. Yes, really. And on Saturday, October 3rd, join us at WLRH on the UAH campus for a live in-person show on our first birthday, featuring some of the local organizations, scientists, researchers, hobbyists, and all-around fascinating people who are the Curiosity Squad. 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Our program director is Katie Ganaway. This show is hosted and produced by me, Alex Hall. Thanks for joining me today. Stay curious.
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3: 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I'm Alex Hall, and we've been listening to my locally produced show, The Curiosity Squad. 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Coming up next here on HD1, we have another locally produced show, Capital Exchange, with your host, Bob Nance. 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The time is 2 o'clock.
7: Welcome to Capital Exchange. I'm Bob Nance. Capital Exchange is a weekly look at state government news, legislation, policy, and action through in-depth interviews, stories, and discussion. The WLRH team and Alabama Public Television's Capital Journal explore what's happening from Montgomery to Washington and how it affects us all. There are many reasons to run for office. Candidate Jesse Barcala's reasons are hard to beat.
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10: Well, our correspondent Nicola Mandil joins us from the capital, Juba, now.
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0: This week, the long ride to success. How sprint cyclist Pete Mitchell gave up his Olympic ambition to help a blind rider achieve their Paralympic dream. Now, having returned to able-bodied competitive cycling at the age of 36, Pete is somehow faster than he's ever been.
1: I was basically constantly falling short. And yeah, it's a funny thing when you get paid to do something you love, because, you know, if you do underperform, it gets taken away. So then it becomes more important than just winning the bike race. You know, you have to kind of fight for continuing doing what you love, if it feels. Yeah, that was quite a stressful time for sure.
0: More from Pete and others who've proven that age is no object. That's all with me, the ever youthful Katie Smith, on Not By The Playbook, which gets underway in 5 minutes.
2: BBC News with Sue Montgomery. President Trump has rejected an Iranian proposal to reopen the Strait of Hormuz to maritime navigation within a one-week time frame. He said Iran had only put forward the proposal because it was losing the war. On Friday, Iran's foreign minister, Abbas Araghchi, said the strait would be reopened. John Donison is in Jerusalem.
3: Included in this proposal from the Iranians was an end to sanctions on Iranian oil, the lifting of frozen assets, giving the Iranians access to that, a lifting of the US naval blockade. And in this deal, they were proposing a seven-week cessation of all hostilities from the US and Israel in the Middle East, including Lebanon. Now, when this proposal was put forward by the Iranian foreign minister last night, it might have sounded like a bit of a breakthrough, but really, I think we've not really moved any further forward.
2: Pope Leo has arrived in the town of Lourdes on the second stage of his visit to France. He'll lead worshippers to prayer on Sunday and is scheduled to pray at the Grotto of Massabielle. Earlier, the pontiff celebrated Mass in the Place de la Concorde in central Paris. Police in South Africa say they've found another body in Ekurhuleni, bringing the number of women found dead there over the past 2 months to 10. The body was found in the Tembisa township. No further details were given. Here's Mimi Swaby.
4: It is not uncommon for femicide to take place. It is a country with one of the highest rates of violence against women in the world. And despite years of the government pledging to tackle this issue and actually declaring gender-based violence a national disaster, it continues to be on the rise. Interestingly, femicide isn't actually recognised as a separate or specific crime in South Africa, but many are campaigning for this to change. That is something we're hearing now, again, being pushed to the forefront, that more laws, more policies and more protection needs to put in place for South African women.
2: Bangladesh has launched a nationwide measles rubella campaign targeting 3.4 million unvaccinated children amid its worst ever measles outbreak. Officials said the campaign will help reduce immunity gaps. Here's Anbarasa Natarajan.
5: For the first time now, they've reduced the vaccination age for children from 9 months to 6 months. And this campaign aims to inoculate about 3.4 million children. So it's going to be a month-long campaign and a lot of logistics involved, transporting these vaccines around the country. And now, even though they had given vaccination to more than 20 million children in the last 6 months, they had some emergency campaigns. Now, they're trying to reach out to those who missed out from the 9 months to 6 month cases so that they can put a stop to this outbreak.
2: BBC News. India's election commission has ordered a review of its voter roll software after reports that its chief was questioned by his deputies over changes to voter lists that excluded millions of voters. Election officials said a committee, including an independent tech expert, would examine whether the software complied with election laws and rules. The High Court in Belfast has issued a temporary injunction which stops the Protestant Orange Order's parade on Sunday. On Friday, Northern Ireland's Parades Commission announced it could proceed for the first time in 3 decades. The route goes along the Garvachy Road, a Catholic enclave in the largely Protestant town of Portadown. The chairman of one of the world's richest football clubs, Manchester City, says the club remains confident of clearing its name after being accused of breaching dozens of financial rules. Khaldun Al Mubarak said those who wanted to impede the club's progress would not be allowed to. The former English and European champions were investigated for alleged breaches of financial fair play rules. An unusually powerful autumn storm has hit the northeastern coastal areas of the United States, leaving tens of thousands of people without power. The authorities in New York, Boston and Philadelphia are warning of major flooding and road closures. Kathy Hochul is the governor of New York.
6: We expect waves as tall as 20 feet in some areas. Wind gusts exceeding 50, even 60 miles an hour have already been recorded on Long Island. New York City has already seen isolated wind gusts of 51 miles per hour. It's ferocious and it needs to be taken seriously. We expect this weather pattern to continue and even intensify over the next day. This could, and it already has been, bringing down trees and power lines and cause power outages.
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7: Welcome to Capital Exchange, a production of WLRH News. I'm Bob Nance. Let's take a look at political news for Alabama and the Tennessee Valley.
8: Alabamians still have more than a month until Election Day, but preparations are already underway. Secretary of State Wes Allen says his office is working hand in hand with election officials across the state.
9: Yeah, busy. I mean, it's always busy. A lot of things that we've got to do and coordinate with the local election officials who are responsible on the county level for running the elections. A lot of people don't really realize that we've got 67 different elections going on Election Day because they're all administered at the county level.
8: There are some important election deadlines you need to remember. For voters, October 19th is the deadline to register to vote. Absentee voting is already underway for those who qualify. Applications sent by mail must reach the county absentee election manager by October 27th. Completed ballots must arrive by noon November 3rd if mailed, or by close of business November 2nd if hand-delivered. And with so much in the news in recent years concerning election integrity, Allen points to paper ballots as a safeguard for checking election results.
9: Well, we passed the law when we first came into office. We advocated for that during our legislative package in 2023 to make sure that Alabama always has paper ballots, pre-printed, delivered to the precincts. So that's very important that we'll always have the receipts. You know, if there's ever any controversy, we can go back and count and make sure that everything turned out correctly.
8: There is also a new state law this year that requires post-election audits in every county.
9: Probate judges will select one precinct in their county, one race to perform an audit on, and then they will return those results to the Secretary of State's office. The Secretary of State will make that report available online and to the legislature.
8: Turnout was very low in August special congressional primaries, held after court battles over district lines reshaped the election calendar. Looking ahead to November, Allen says past general elections should offer some perspective.
9: This is an off-year election. It's not a presidential election, so it's not going to be as high historically. That's what we've seen in the past as what a presidential election year is. So it's hard to predict, but my encouragement to the people of this state is to do your homework, be involved, look at alabamavotes.gov, get the sample ballot for your county. We've got all the counties up, and look and do your research, and then get out and go vote.
8: And Alabamians will have the final say-so when they head to the polls on Tuesday, November 3rd. Reporting from Montgomery, I'm Jeff Sanders for Capital Journal.
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10: And joining me next is Josh Vaughn of the Alabama Trucking Association. Josh, thanks for coming on the show.
11: Thanks for having me, Todd.
10: pretty cool music video. Y'all had the other one last year.
11: We did.
10: This has become a yearly thing. It's really neat.
11: Yeah, you know, you're right. This is our second year to do it. It's been a really fun project to undertake. A good way to show, you know, our appreciation to truck drivers and sort of a unique creative medium that they're maybe not used to seeing or hearing as much. Mm-hmm. Last year we had our house band, the Heroes of the Highway, that worked with a featured artist in Sweet Tea Trio and kind of had more of a country inspired song. This year, just the Heroes of the Highway, really more of a 2000s grunge rock kind of sound going.
10: Pearl Jam in there.
11: I think it really connects well with the drivers on the road, and it was a fun project. We filmed in Bessemer, Alabama. One Stop CDL helped you know, facilitate the space there, and we had a great time.
10: What's really neat, talk about Truck Driver Appreciation Week. This is the, you know, not just in Alabama, but nationally, set aside time to really thank them, and maybe recognize what is a pretty difficult job.
11: Sure. Well, you know, truck drivers are, I mean, I should say the trucking industry is the backbone of our economy. Well, truck drivers are the backbone of that industry. There are, you know, 37,000 truck drivers in the state of Alabama. There's 130,000 people in the trucking industry in Alabama, one in 13 jobs, 3.5 million truck drivers across the country. You know, if it wasn't for these drivers, the things that we enjoy every day are, you know, our groceries, you know, being available, our all of our Amazon packages being delivered to our houses, just pretty much everything that we kind of take for granted, you know, the vast majority of that arrives on a truck. And so, you know, taking 1 week out of every year just to say thank you to those people that oftentimes, you know, we drive by on the interstate and don't give a second thought to, or if we do give a thought to, it's get out of my way so I can get to where I'm going faster. So having a chance to, you know, sit back, say thank you from the companies that employ them, but also just hopefully as a state and our citizens to think a little bit about, you know, the sacrifices that those people make, the time away from their families, the long hours, the hard conditions, you know, that they, we it's nice to say thank you for those things, because it's not that they expect it necessarily, but they certainly appreciate it.
10: Mm-hmm. Well, you know, it strikes me that it's kind of a difficult time right now for the trucking industry. I mean, it was reported this week, diesel's above $6 a gallon, and that's just crazy. Mm-hmm. Talk about how the industry is dealing with that, and maybe, like, how does that trickle down? Because we see, we hear all the time, well, that's going to make prices bigger, but it has to also affect companies and drivers.
11: Well, there's no doubt. The, you know, the higher prices in diesel, they're tough on the trucking industry. They're specifically tough for some of the smaller companies and the you know, individual owner operators. But truckers are a resilient bunch. You know, I've heard some things about, oh, the truckers might go on. They're not going to go on strike. They're going to deliver the goods that we all need. So there's no fear of that. But certainly, you know, those higher prices, they're felt immediately by those trucking companies. Eventually, those prices make their way, like all things do, down to the consumer. They get trickled down to the consumer. And so, you know, As we look at this issue, one that we don't necessarily control, as it's a global supply chain problem, we would encourage, you know, policymakers and decision makers to think about long-term solutions, not knee-jerk reactions, you know, things that can really help a consumer at the end point, and not. You know, create more fluctuation with the prices that we already have.
10: Yeah, I think we can all agree on that. Other bits of advocacy, y'all, and we had Mark in here, I guess, during the session talking about it, about, and this is not just Alabama, it's a nationwide effort to essentially get bad actors off the road.
11: Sure.
10: Those who have maybe gamed the system, gotten a CDL somehow, maybe in a more lenient state or something like that. I know there's been some progress on that, because, you know, you don't want those bad actors. It kind of taints the whole industry, and good drivers don't want the, the bad. So talk about that effort here in the state and also nationally.
11: Yeah, I'm glad you mentioned that, that the good drivers don't want. I mean, that's really who's at the leading the charge at this effort more than anything is us hearing from our drivers, from our companies who have been saying, guys, we need support in removing some of these bad actors. Now, obviously, Mark and 49 other state trucking executives took the reins on that request. And developed a plan called Trucking Resurgence, the fight for fairness and safety in trucking. That plan is available to view at truckingresurgence.com. It's a 7-point plan. It addresses a number of different issues where these bad actors have entered the industry. It makes recommendations, most of those at the federal level, because that's obviously where we're regulated at the federal level. But there are some state level issues there that, that we've already addressed last session and could possibly address some additional issues this upcoming session. The English language proficiency legislation that Governor Ivey signed, I believe, in March and will go into effect the 1st of October. You know, obviously it is a critical issue in our industry, one that the entire industry wants to see resolved so that we can lift up our people and you know, the ones that are doing it the right way.
10: Sure. So. One, it's got to be tough, though, because, like you said, there could be a more lenient state out there without the language requirements and things like that, and yet if they're crossing state lines and things like that. So I understand that why it's important to partner with ALEA and to make sure that the law enforcement has the tools that they need to actually do the job of getting a bad actor off the road?
11: And ALEA has been a great partner in this effort. They worked with us on the bill that we passed last session. But to your point, that's why really, you know, a lot of these issues are federal issues. So yes, we can strengthen some of the laws here in Alabama, like we have done, giving them more tools to go after those people that they do pull over that are doing things the wrong way. But ultimately, yes, it is more of a federal push because, to your point, a truck coming from California drives through Alabama, so. We're not controlling where in California if they got a non-domicile CDL or they got their their CDL from an unqualified CDL school. So control the things that you can in the state and find ways to improve our enforcement abilities and then work on the federal level to try to strengthen some of those things. Mm-hmm. That's been our plan.
10: You mentioned the legislative session. It'll be here before we know it. One issue I'm curious if it comes up, and we'll see. I mean, it's going to be a whole new ballgame. New governor, lots of new lawmakers, is tort reform. Mm-hmm. Y'all were part of a group that started a push, I guess it was last year, on the issue of tort reform. I mean, I'm not even sure if legislation was introduced, but people have been talking about it.
11: Sure.
10: Trucking Association, the realtors, some of the business community saying, hey, we've gotten to a place where the lawsuits are being abused. Do you think is that effort gonna produce something that we might see in the legislative session?
11: Well, I'm optimistic that it will. I mean, that's one of the things that we hear, one of the issues that and what we just addressed with the bad actors are the two things that we hear from the most from our members. Which are predominantly small businesses, and so as it relates to tort reform and frivolous lawsuits, I mean one accident can put a family business out of business, and so outside of just the constant settlement game and the rise of their insurance costs, I mean it's an issue that obviously affects our industry. We all know that. We see the billboards that specifically target trucking companies and paint truckers in a bad light. But really, it's an issue that affects the business community as a whole. It's one that, as you mentioned earlier, we've seen support from a lot of different industries in tackling, and we're really encouraged by the development of Alabamians for Legal Reform. I think that they just implemented a new executive director for that organization, Harrison Proctor, who I think is going to do a great job. Has already done a great job. And we're really excited about some of the things that they're going to bring to the table in this next session. I don't know what all those are specifically right now, but he's not sitting back and just listening. He's gathering data. He's talking to lawmakers, and so, you know, we'll see what happens.
10: Yeah, it's going to be an interesting session. Everybody, I think, is trying to anticipate what comes next and how we're going to respond. It's going to be in a brand new building, too,
11: sure.
10: So we're going to have to figure out where the bathrooms are. Josh, thanks so much for your time,
11: absolutely,
10: and thanks for coming to celebrate Truck Driver Appreciation Week.
11: Yep, thanks, Don. I appreciate it.
10: We'll be right back.

0: My name is Jesse Barcala. I am the Democratic candidate for Alabama State House Representatives for District 5.
1: And District 5 covers what area?
0: It's all in Limestone County, Elkmont, Ardmore, Tanner, and East Athens.
1: What city are you closest to? Where do you live?
0: Closest to Athens. I'm pretty much between Athens and Madison, but I'm on Mooresville Road in 72. So,
1: is the Huntsville city limits creeping out towards you yet?
0: It's like right in the next neighborhood, you know, so it's creeping.
1: So tell me a little bit why you decided that you want to run for a position with the State House.
0: I've spent 25 years in the federal government. I started in 99 as an explosive disposal technician. I transitioned over to TSA as an explosive specialist. And this last year, I ended up retiring early because of all the DOGE stuff that was going on and all the national hoopla around federal employees and everything. And the way we were treated just wasn't fair. It wasn't just, and it was wrong. And there's so much polarization now in our country, and I would like that to stop. And I've served my country honorably for, you know, over 26 years, and I just want to continue serving my country. Additionally, you know, I have daughters who are 26 and 29. My 26-year-old, she doesn't know how she's going to be able to afford a house and get through schooling and all that, those other things. So I look at her, I look at my neighbors, and people are having a difficult time. So I just want to get in and help out and put forth some common sense legislation that does good for everyone.
1: So have you thought about if you get into this position, do you have an agenda that you'll be moving towards? Do you already have some things to do once your wheels hit the ground?
0: Oh, yeah. Number one, we have to tackle the affordability issues that are going on. Gas prices are skyrocketing. Wages are not going up compared to inflation. And, you know, we could easily, and, you know, the Republican side has now started talking about the same things we have, which is cutting the state grocery taxes, right? So that's one thing I want to work on. The other thing is healthcare, expanding Medicaid so that we can keep our rural hospitals actually, you know, in business and get more people healthy and on an actual medical care plan. And the other thing, as a veteran, I want to work on veteran services. I actually am on a board of a nonprofit, and we want to curb and end veteran suicide. And that's something that's near and dear to my heart. And the problem that we have, I'm in the veteran system, I'm in the VA. Getting health care is sometimes a challenge, especially because it's not very easy to figure out what services are available to you. Even with the Alabama Department of Veteran Affairs that they're, you know, started up these last couple of years, it's you have to do your own research. So it's on the veteran to figure out what's available to them. And if there's a veteran that's struggling, it needs to be easier to get access to services.
1: The Alabama Department of Veteran Affairs, they went through a major change just recently, just a couple of years ago, when the governor removed the chair of that organization.
0: Right.
1: Have they settled down? Are they in better shape than they were 3, 4, or 5 years ago?
0: It's hard to tell. I don't ever hear from them. There's a town hall that's coming up in Athens on Thursday that I want to attend, and I want to talk to them and figure out, okay, what strides are you making within our state? They're centrally located in just two places. And, you know, as a veteran here in Huntsville, I have the VA clinic, so I know I can go there. But as far as other services that are provided by them, I'm not sure what they are. So I would say, in my opinion, I haven't been influenced or affected by them at all. And I have issues from my combat time and everything else. But the outreach and the communication for me hasn't been there.
1: If you had any way to compare yourself to another candidate running for this, what would set you apart and make you different than somebody else running for the same position?
0: Yeah, what sets me apart is my continued service over the last 26 years. Like I said, I started as an explosive disposal technician. I did about 16 years in the United States Air Force, disarming bombs all over the world. I've been to Iraq and Afghanistan. I earned the Bronze Star. I also was in TSA as an explosive specialist. I helped secure the nation's airports for the last 17 years. I was also up at TSA headquarters where I was developing policy, procedures, handling budgets, things of that nature. So I know what it takes to actually work within the confines of the federal government and the state government as well, because I've dealt with that my entire career. So I have a long history of service. I even had a little portion where I was with the FBI for about 363 days, not that I'm counting. But it was that has been what has helped shape me as a leader. From the battlefield to the boardroom, I've always been able to make decisions for the collective and not just for myself. And that is what separates me from any other candidate. You know, the military taught me a lot. TSA taught me a lot. My federal government service taught me a ton about policy procedures, but it also taught me about compassion, humanity. I've seen some of the worst atrocities to people, and I want to make sure that we're not, doing the same kind of atrocities. Overall, it's the leadership and my background, and I can identify with, I think, more of the voters in our area. Limestone County has been, for the past 7 years, the largest growing county, and a lot of the people that are coming in are some of my former colleagues, whether it's military, FBI, ATF. I've worked with all these different agencies and entities, so I can usually get in the door and talk to people and listen to them and understand where they're coming from more than most.
1: So what is the key thing that you think you would bring to your constituents that would be different than, say, the current person who fills the position?
0: Is being available, being transparent, and listening to them. I have my website and Facebook page, and I don't see the same thing out of my opponent. But I also have publicly available telephone number, email. They can contact me, and I respond to them very quickly. I'm very active on social media, so I'm constantly putting content out there so people understand who I am, what I stand for, and how they can get in touch with me. So those are the key things.
1: Even with a major change in the amount of people that are represented by other than Republicans,
0: right,
1: if that occurred in this election cycle, you would still be dealing with a lot of people from the other side of the aisle.
0: Oh, yeah.
1: Are you ready to work with people who don't agree with you on a lot of subjects?
0: Oh, yeah. I mean, I've been married for 30 years. My wife never agrees with me. So, it's one of those that, being in the military and being in the federal government, work around law enforcement for as many years as I have, I've still been able to identify with people and say, hey, I understand your view without disrespecting you or anything. Listen to my point of view and let's come to a general consensus and then let's move forward. That's the biggest part of it, is just understanding where they're coming from and listening to that. And you got polar opposites, whether it's on the left or on the right. And I may not agree with everybody on the left, and I may not agree with everybody on the right, but I can usually talk to people and get them to understand where I'm coming from and then make a collective decision, not just on my views, but everybody that I talk to and listen to. So, yeah.
1: Is there any place that people can go to find out more about your campaign?
0: Yes. You can go to www.barcalaforstaterep.com. Barcala is spelled B-A-R-C-A-L-A. There you can find out how to donate, volunteer, any of my upcoming engagements, also all my social media platforms that are out there. So you can follow me on Facebook, Instagram. I think I have a Twitter. All those different social media accounts are there. So that is my one-stop shop. You can even check your voter registration, where you can actually go for your polls and everything. So all the information is there for you.
1: Is there anything else about your campaign you want to tell people about?
0: My campaign is about basically making sure people get out to vote. I think now is the time more than anything that we need to be active, whether you're younger, older, whatever. We can influence change. We can make sure that everything that's been happening over the last 16 years, that we've had a supermajority, we can right this ship and make sure that people are able to afford housing, afford groceries, afford gas, get higher wages, healthcare, all these things. But the key thing is you have to get out and vote. So get active. If you have any questions, go to my website. Call me. I'll help you get registered. It's that simple. And the other thing is go and talk to the candidates. There are a lot of really great candidates on our side that a lot of people don't even know about. We got Navy SEALs, we got veterans, we got healthcare workers, we got educators, we got doctors, we got all kinds of people that are running now. Learn who these people are and make an informed decision when you go out there and vote. Don't just vote straight party ticket. Go out there, figure out who you want to vote for, why you want to vote for them, and if you have questions, contact me.
1: All right. Well, thank you so much for coming in, and good luck with the election. And I hope, if you get into that position and you're seated there, that you'll remember us people up here in North Alabama.
0: Oh, of course. I live here. How can I forget? Thank you, Bob. I really appreciate your time.
1: Thank you, Jesse.
0: Thank you.

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0: 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Capital Exchange is a weekly look at state government, news, legislation, policy, and action through in-depth interviews, stories, and discussion. 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
5: Joining me next is John Wall, Republican nominee for Alabama Lieutenant Governor. Mr. Wall, thanks for coming on the show.
6: Oh, it's good to be on the show.
5: How's the campaign trail?
6: Busy. You know, as a Republican nominee, you know, it's assumed that you're going to win in Alabama. But for me, it's not about just winning. It's about actually going out, visiting with the people, hearing their concerns, and talking with them about the issues that are affecting their lives. Because at the end of the day, that's what a good statesman should do. They should get out there and talk with the electorate. And work for it, because that's what a representative government is all about. And so we've been all over the state, you know, and going to continue that until November 3rd, and just make sure that we're listening to the people of the state and we're out there campaigning and talking to voters in every corner of Alabama.
5: Well, I ask this of all candidates, and that is the very simple questions. Sometimes the simple questions are the hardest, and that is, why are you running? Why do you want to be Lieutenant Governor?
6: Look, I think that's a fantastic question. It's something that everyone running for office should ask themselves before they get in. And for me, it's about what I believe. You know, I'm a small businessman, and I have a great life back home in North Alabama, and have property right on the Elk River. Love it. And for me, this was about my political journey, you know, running for state party chairman,
5: right?
6: Getting elected. It was about the fact that I love the vision of our founding fathers. I'm enthralled with the American dream. And I want to keep it alive for future generations. I see an onslaught, whether it's on the national level, the state level, our education system, just a lack of understanding of what made America special. And I really believe America is special. I believe Alabama is special. And so I wanted to get involved in the political process to be a part of that process and making sure that my children and my grandchildren don't just have the same opportunities I did for the American dream, but we actually gain ground. America is special. And I really believe America is special. I believe Alabama is special. And so I wanted to get involved in the political process to be a part of that process and making sure that, that my children and my grandchildren don't just have the same opportunities I did for the American dream, but we actually gain ground and they have the same opportunities that my grandparents or my parents had.

0: like current Lieutenant Governor Ainsworth has been really involved in the military, he, you know, picked his issues. What do you want to do with that role, understanding that as it stands right now, some of its actual authority is somewhat limited?
1: Well, first, I want to compliment, you know, Will Ainsworth. I think he did a fantastic job as Lieutenant Governor, and I'm blessed that I'm going to get to start where he, you know, where he left off, because I think he did bring a new focus to the Lieutenant Governor's office, and I think that's incredible. A lot of people also don't realize some of the role of the Lieutenant Governor's office, and I always bring it under there's three kind of key basics to it. The first is the legislative or the executive side, right? You take over in case anything happens to the governor. Mm-hmm. But that also means as chairing, you know, as chairman of the Senate, you know, chairing the state Senate, you're kind of the bridge between the executive branch and the legislative branch. And I think that's a very important role, especially with Senator Tupperville, you know, coming back from the U.S. Senate back to the governorship. I've got a very good relationship with him. I worked with worked his campaign when he was running for Senate, and then served on his transition team. So we've got a very good relationship. I think that's going to pay dividends for the state of Alabama, for economic opportunities. So I'm looking forward to that kind of being that bridge between the executive and legislative. But I think a lot of people forget, you know, as Lieutenant Governor, you do still chair the state Senate. You assign legislation, Senate legislation, to committee, mm-hmm. Which is a very important role legislatively. And then probably the third is probably the one that's overlooked the most, and that is that the Lieutenant Governor gets to appoint over 400 positions to 160 different boards and agencies. And if you really want, you know, we hear a lot about, you know, changing the focus of government, right? Whether it's on the national level with DOGE or on the state level, you know, making government more efficient or a better service to the people. Well, a lot of that doesn't come through our elected officials. It comes through these boards and agencies.
0: That's right.
1: When you interface with government, you're not going to interface with the Lieutenant Governor's office very often, but you are going to interface with the boards and agencies that the Lieutenant Governor appoints. So I'm going to take that appointment power very, very seriously. You know, there's going to be a lot of interviews. We're going to make sure that we put people in there whose focus is on service to the people. Because look, my focus as Lieutenant Governor is going to be taking government and trying to return it as much as possible, power, control, less regulation, and returning that control back to the people. And back to the entrepreneurs who actually actually hire people and create jobs. Mm-hmm. So my focus is going to be in that direction, especially in that appointment process.
0: Your opponent and Doug Jones and Philip Ensler just this week had this proposal that to alter the Lieutenant Governor's office, kind of bring it more fully into the executive branch. I mean, it's there in the Constitution as it is, but to make it kind of a ticket, you know. Obviously, that won't happen this time. But what do you think about that, Ed? Because it's not really a partisan thing. I've heard senators talk about the same thing. What is your view in terms of should the Lieutenant Governor's office change? Should it be closer to the governor? Should it remain in the Senate? What should we do?
1: Yeah, well, look, having just come through a very hard primary, there's obviously a temptation to say, yeah, let's have it, you know, run as a ticket, right?
0: Yeah.
1: At the same time, though, I think it provides the voters, the people of Alabama, with a unique opportunity to have a separate elected voice in the, you know, constitutional position in state government. So I'm always very leery to take away the electorate's right to vote on a position, and I would lean towards that direction. So I think it's healthy that the public it forces the Lieutenant Governor to get there and ask for their vote. And I think that's a good thing. I think that's a healthy part of the idea of representative government. So I would encourage to leave it where it's at. I think that's it's going to provide the best service for the people. And at the end of the day, that's what government should be about.
0: And there have been many times when the Lieutenant Governor and the governor aren't in the same party. You go back. I mean, it's been a while, but I remember in the Riley administration, you know, Jim Folsom was Lieutenant Governor, Democrat. They actually got along really well, but that's kind of an interesting dynamic. Well, that it doesn't have to be the same.
1: And look, Steve Windham is a great example of that, right? Like a lot of
0: the
1: diminishing of powers came through that time frame when you had a Democrat governor, a Democrat state house and Senate, and a Republican lieutenant governor.
0: Right, yeah, interesting. Look, let's talk about this issue of residency. You've been challenged, your candidacy has been challenged over where you lived and when. Story's been written. There's a lawsuit. That's what's going on. So can you clear up for our audience just when the timeline? When did you live in Tennessee? Yeah. When did you vote in Tennessee? And when did you come back? And can you clear up the timelines and so that because there is that 7-year residency requirement.
1: Yes. No. And look, and I'm glad you bring it up. This is something where people, you know, talk to me about it. And whenever they bring it up, whether it's the lawsuit, I welcome it. Because we should be, you know, our elected officials should be fully transparent to the people. And I embrace this conversation because I'm very confident in my

0: meeting the residents' standards for the Constitution. And look, I'm going to make a few things very clear here. One is I never voted in Tennessee.
1: Okay.
0: I had a second residence in Tennessee. I've always been very open about that, very honest about that. Nothing in the Constitution or in federal or state law says you can't. Many people, it's a very common understanding that, some people own property in multiple states and you have multiple legal residents. That's not unusual. There's nothing wrong with it. And I think what people ignore in this question is the fundamental requirement found in the Constitution. So Section 117 of the Constitution clearly says you have to be a resident of the state of Alabama for the last 7 years preceding the election.
1: Right.
0: I have been. Did I have a second residence in Tennessee? Yes. But I never abandoned my residence in Alabama. So that's going to be the key. The burden of proof is not, did you have a residence out of state? The burden of proof is, did you keep one in Alabama?
1: Right.
0: And no one has, the lawsuit doesn't allege that at this point. No one can, because I have truth on my side, so I'm very confident.
1: So you say you didn't vote, but you did register, right?
0: Yes.
1: And see, that kind of, to some people, that implies more than secondary residency.
0: Yeah, no, look, I can see that. And I think, when looking at that through a legal context, there's a couple things you look at. You look at, one, the definition, the requirement in the Constitution. Is it domicile? Is it residency? And I always point to Section 118. Of the Constitution, the immediately following section, where it talks about it requires any constitutional officer, except the lieutenant governor, to reside in Montgomery.
1: Hmm.
0: So look at our constitutional officers. We have three or four constitutional officers right now who take that residency requirement to be getting an apartment or getting a second house. They don't move over all their stuff. They maintain two residents.
1: Yeah.
0: And that has complied and then been accepted for Section 118, and you can't have a double standard and require something different for Section 117.
1: So you're not worried about this lawsuit?
0: No. Look, we've already had our first hearing. Look, the requested relief in the lawsuit was that I be removed from the ballot. When the lawsuit was filed, we were already a week and a half past that deadline in state law. So this is lawfare. This is the Democrats trying to make me look like I'm, trying to be able to bring it up in a court case and using it with the public. On a legal standard, I'm incredibly confident we're going to win that legal argument, and we're going to move forward. And we're going to take it directly to the voters of Alabama, because they know what's going on.
1: You mentioned earlier in the interview about, being the Republican nominee. It's a good place to be historically in the last, couple of decades in Alabama. Huge advantage in a very conservative state. And yet we're at this interesting point where the president's popularity is down. There's a lot of headwinds nationally for Republicans. I mean, look at all these battlegrounds out there. I mean, Alabama's still very much a Republican state, but, that being the case, if voter enthusiasm is down, if turnout is down, are you worried at all about these national headwinds impacting even a race in Alabama?
0: I mean, look, I don't think we're going to lose statewide, any Republican seat statewide. It's just we have such a strong majority. But look, I think this election cycle is a wake-up call for Republicans. I am not a career politician, and I don't want to be. I've ran on the fact that, look, I'm a farm boy from Limestone County, I'm running because I see the problems with government. I see the problems with, within the political system. And I want to be an agent of change, and I want to do it, I want to do it the right way. I want to be able to work with everyone respectfully. But the people of this country are looking for a change. They're looking for something different. It's why they elected Donald Trump. And, especially the pocketbook. Voters across this state, they're hurting. They're struggling to put food on the table. Our senior citizens are struggling to pay for medical bills. And I think that's, at the end of the day, that's what's driving this, is voters looking for someone who's going to go to Washington or go to Montgomery and fight for them. And that's my commitment. Like, look, it doesn't matter whether you're a Republican, whether you're a Democrat, or whether you're independent. We should all want the same things for the people of our state. We should want them to be more successful. We should want them to have safe communities. And we should want them to have a brighter future for their children. And that's my, look, when I'm out there campaigning, that's what I'm telling voters. Look, I want Democrat votes. I want independent votes. I want, obviously, Republican votes. But for me, this is about fighting for the people of the state, not backing down, not surrendering, and making sure they have a lieutenant governor who's going to fight for them every single day.
1: Okay. Well, look, if voters want to find more information about what you're just talking about, is there a website they can go to?
0: Absolutely. So we encourage them to come check out, sign up for a newsletter, stay involved. It is votejohnwall.com.
1: Okay, we'll put that up on the screen. Well, look, thanks for taking the time to come sit down, and good luck on the campaign trail.
0: Thank you, sir. It's been a pleasure to be here.

0: Welcome back to Capital Journal. Joining me next is State Representative Philip Ensler, the Democratic nominee for Lieutenant Governor. Representative, thanks for coming on the show.
1: Great to be here.
0: Absolutely. Well, you've been pretty busy on the campaign trail, I see.
1: I have, yep. I've been to 51 counties, 16 more to go, and about 25,000 miles on the car, but it's been a lot of fun and great to get out there.
0: Life as a statewide candidate is a little different than running in your district, I imagine.
1: Oh, yeah. I mean, when I ran in my district, I can get from point A to point B in 15 minutes and now, you know, multiple hours, but it's been great. I'm loving getting out there and meeting people in every part of the state.
0: Yeah. Well, look, I ask all this of all candidates, so I want to put it to you. Make your case. Why do you want to be the Lieutenant Governor of Alabama?
1: Yeah, I have a strong track record of getting things done in the legislature and some tough things, things that we've talked a lot about, protecting children from clock switches. That law has helped law enforcement, worked to pass Bose Law dealing with inhumane conditions for dogs, have secured funding for mental health programs. So I've done things that benefit people, not just in my district, but the entire state. I know how to get things done working with Democrats and Republicans. And being Lieutenant Governor is a chance to keep advocating, keep fighting for things that are going to make a difference in people's lives.
0: Well, you mentioned those bills. I mean, getting those passed as a Democrat in the minority from the supermajority, that is significant, you know, something to consider.
1: Yeah, and look, I've drawn on my background as a public school teacher, certainly as a lawyer, but a lot of working at the State House is about relationships. And I'm proud to be a current member of the Democratic Caucus, but have great relationships with the Speaker, with the Senate President Pro Tem, with the budget chairs, and anybody can talk about wanting to do things when they get in office. I've done it. I have cut taxes. I have secured funding for conflict resolution programs. And those are the things I want to continue to try to do as Lieutenant Governor.
0: Okay. Well, look, we aired earlier y'all's press conference, you and Doug Jones, about changing the role of the Lieutenant Governor, which would, I guess, be a constitutional amendment. I mean, there's nothing specific right now. But walk me through, you know, even though there's nothing on paper, what you would see if y'all got your way and the voters approved it, how that role would change.
1: Sure, and let me preface it with this. The proposed changes and the vision we have has nothing to do with the current Lieutenant Governor. I think Lieutenant Governor Ainsworth has done some really great things that I would want to continue chairing the Military Stability Commission and focusing on veterans, focusing on small businesses. He has had a very hands-on active role. Hopefully we can reach his goal of having the interstate expanded, because I know that 9-hour drive from the beach all the way up to Gunnersville has been tough.
0: So you're just thinking conceptually.
1: Conceptually, yeah. And like the president and vice president, the lieutenant governor can be a more cabinet level role, where the lieutenant governor has a policy portfolio, where the lieutenant governor is dispatched to work on certain initiatives and programs. So I would want to be in a position, because of my background in the legislature, where I'm very involved trying to get enough votes in the Senate, working on implementing initiatives throughout the state, but also acting as a top advisor to the governor, being involved in those day-to-day decisions. So you can do some of that informally. Doug and I have a great working relationship and have talked about what that partnership could look like. Of course, to run as a truly joint ticket, that's something that would require a constitutional amendment and would be up to the voters of Alabama. But we want to make sure that the lieutenant governor is, that the taxpayers are getting as much as they deserve out of it. And that's somebody who is really there to work with the governor, work in the executive level role, as we see in a lot of other states.
0: Would it still preside over the Senate as Senate president?
1: It would still preside over the Senate. You know, and we haven't gotten into all the specifics of that, but generally there would be a much more executive level branch role.
0: Well, because I'm thinking with the vice president, also president of the Senate, but rarely presides, only if there's a tiebreak needed. And so usually it's just kind of the Senate doing their own thing. And there's been more talk about that, you know, rules changes and things like that, so I'm curious. But, you know, the other side of that is, whether it's this job or the auditor job that we've talked about, you know, voters tend to get a little, I don't know, they tend not to like things being taken away from them in terms of being able to elect their leaders. Does that concern you at all of championing this, understanding that, man, voters kind of like to elect their people?
1: Sure, no, great question. Everywhere I go, people ask me, what does the lieutenant governor do? And when I describe the current limitations, they say, that doesn't really make sense. They want a lieutenant. What they do care most about is that it's going to be a lieutenant governor who fights for them, who's going to fight to put more money in their pockets, a lieutenant governor who is really a advocate and champion for them. So whether that is remains as it is or is a joint venture with the governor. I think they just want to know that the lieutenant governor is there for them and going to speak up for them.
0: Mm-hmm. Well, as you mentioned, even if that was to take place, it wouldn't be in this term. Sure. So if elected, what do you want to do with the current role? What do you want? I mean, understanding the limitations, right? For the last two decades, the legislature has been, limiting the role. What do you want to use the current role of lieutenant governor to accomplish? You mentioned a couple of things already.
1: Yeah, so the lieutenant governor presides, of course, over the Senate, but also then has over 400 appointments to boards and commissions. And having people that are qualified, that are in there to really help do the work that doesn't always get attention. It's not always in the news, but those boards and commissions serve a really important function in our state. So I would take that very seriously, that duty. Like I said, the Military Stability Commission and the role it has with our military bases and with veterans is something that I would really focus on. But the lieutenant governor, because of my relationships already in the legislature and especially up in the Senate, of course with Minority Leader Singleton, but with Senate President Pro Tem Garland Gudger, we worked very closely on Bose Law, which goes into effect October 1st. So on day one, I would be able to go in there and work with both of them to figure out where there's common ground, where there are shared things we care about. I know I can't introduce legislation, but I can work really hard on both sides of the aisle to get the votes that are needed for things like Medicaid expansion. And I know that word gets, some people don't like that. At the end of the day, our hospitals are suffering, rural hospitals are closing, things like a lottery, overwhelmingly Alabama voters want to vote on that. They want it. It was one vote short in the Senate 2 years ago. So I would really work to get legislation introduced by members and get the votes to get it through.
0: Mm-hmm. Well, let's just say you were elected and then yet it was Tuberville elected, as a Republican, as governor. Would you be concerned at all about, because again, if you were running as a ticket, it wouldn't matter, but there's been that has happened plenty of times in the past where you've had a lieutenant governor of one party and a governor of another party. Any concern there about being able to work with a Republican governor?
1: Look, of course, I hope and I'm praying and doing everything I can for it to be me and Doug Jones, but I am someone I get along with almost everyone and work really well, Democrat, Republican, urban, rural, have those relationships. There is a lot that I don't agree with Senator Tuberville on, and we would have strong disagreements, but I always work to find common ground. If there is something that we agree on, I'm not someone that's in there to try to block things and just fight to be adversarial. I'm there to say, hey, where can we work together? Where can we do things that are going to benefit the people of Alabama?
0: Mm-hmm. Well, being the Democratic nominee in this Republican state puts you at a bit of a uphill battle, we'll call it. Y'all have talked a lot about that. You and Jones have talked a lot about that, acknowledging it and everything. What needs to happen? What needs to happen in terms of understanding it's historically, over the last 20 or so years, been a Republican state? How do you get over that hump in terms of overcoming that built-in sort of Republican advantage and get elected as the Democratic nominee?
1: Yeah, and I acknowledge it. It is a uphill battle, but it is doable, and for a few reasons. One, I am, as I said, getting out there and listening to people and meeting them where they are. That makes a huge difference. And when people meet me one-on-one, when we talk about the issues, I hear every day from people that say that they are Republicans, people that have voted for Trump, but they appreciate that I'm willing to listen and stand with them when it comes to data centers. They're willing to support me because they know that I am somebody that is reasonable. So meeting people where they are is one way to do it. And then focusing on the issues that matter. Data centers is huge. People are concerned about their power bills. They're concerned about now gas prices. So talking to them about the things that Republicans haven't done and the things that we are proposing as Democrats that we can do, that resonates. But then also, energizing people by letting them know, I'm not going to be bought and bossed around. I'm not somebody who is beholden to anyone but them. And they want to know that there's someone who's going to fight for them. And that message resonates with Democrats, Republicans, and independents.
0: Well, you mentioned data centers, and you're right. This has turned into the biggest issue. Kind of unexpectedly. What needs to happen? Because last session, the legislature did pass some data center related kind of things, reining in incentives and things like that. But maybe it wasn't the whole hog package. And it really wasn't the issue that it has become now. In your view, what needs to happen? What legislative action needs to take place to address the data center issue?
1: Yeah, so we need a few things. One, the fact that local officials are signing non-disclosure agreements where they're then withholding information from their constituents is crazy. That just violates every basic notion of what a public official should be. So having a state ban on NDAs where those local officials are not signing agreements where they're going to then keep things private from their constituents, that deals more with the transparency part. But also then having a review process to look at what is the potential impact on the noise in the area? What is the impact on wildlife or people's water or electricity? And then having a process in place where if a data center, if it is built, if it then ends up leading to noise pollution, or we see on an annual basis that the water in the area is starting to be polluted, that there are then mechanisms to shut down that data center or correct those issues. Right now, a data center company can make all sorts of promises, but once they're in there, there's not a whole lot to hold them accountable. So doing things that in the long run are going to protect residents, I think is something that I hear everywhere I go from people that they want.
0: Yeah, I fully expect that to be an issue in the legislative session. Well, look, we're out of time, but I wanted to give you an opportunity. If people want to learn more about your campaign, you've got a website they can go to?
1: Yep, philipensler.com. I have a detailed policy portfolio, and look, it's been an honor serving in the legislature and the House. I certainly hope for everyone's vote and support and to be up in the Senate as Lieutenant Governor and continuing to serve our state.
0: All right, well, look, good luck on the campaign trail.
1: Thank you.
2: 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Capital Exchange will return next week with more news and conversations.
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4: From WABE, PRX, and the Rollins School of Public Health in Atlanta, this is Health Wanted, the show about our pursuit of better health. I'm Laurel Bristow. Bleeding gums, disability stigma, Polly the Lobster, the volleyball scene from Top Gun. What do these all have in common? An inextricable link to the foundation of public health. This week on the show, we're setting sail on a course to educate you about the unbreakable bond between public health and those who commit their lives to the high seas.
5: Not long after Edward Jenner introduced the idea of vaccination against smallpox, the Royal Navy adopted it. For example, in Menorca, they were using this vaccine to vaccinate local children. If on an island you can control something like smallpox, it won't be passed on to the seamen.
4: That's coming up right after this.
6: Grandfather born in France mastered the French accent. Stay with us to find out after the news.
7: BBC News with Sue Montgomery. President Trump has rejected an Iranian proposal to reopen the Strait of Hormuz to maritime navigation within a one-week time frame. Speaking in Washington, Mr. Trump said Iran had only put forward the proposal because they were losing the war.
8: Well, I'm rejecting their deal. They want to make a deal where they open the strait immediately because they're losing so badly. You don't read that, or you don't see that in the fake news. But we're winning tremendously. We have total control of the Hormuz Strait. Massive amounts of oil are coming out of the Hormuz Strait. Last night, we had 29 ships come out. They want to make a deal, and I think that's fine. I like making a deal, too.
7: On Friday, the Iranian foreign minister told reporters at the UN in New York that the strait, which is critical for world oil supplies, would be reopened 7 days after agreeing the deal, as long as there was also a pause in all regional fighting, including in Lebanon. Pope Leo has led a prayer in the town of Lourdes on the second stage of his visit to France. He blessed the country to receive the gift of fraternal harmony at the Grotto of Massabielle, a revered shrine for Roman Catholics. Earlier, the pontiff celebrated Mass in Paris, as our religion editor, Ali Makbul, reports.
9: At the Place de la Concorde, a towering stage and altar had been built, surrounded by a seated congregation. But beyond that, with big screens set up along the Champs-Élysées, hundreds of thousands more participated in the papal mass. France has had a complex relationship with the Catholic Church, from early adopter of Roman Catholicism to pioneer of strict secularism. In his homily, the Pope told Catholics in modern France, where regular church-going has long been on the decline, to be confident in expressing their faith.
7: Police in South Africa say they've found another body in Ekurhuleni, bringing the number of women found dead there over the past 2 months to 10. The killings have caused nationwide outrage. Mimi Swaby has more details.
10: Police say that the body was found in Tembisa township. They didn't give any more details apart from that. However, local media is saying that a semi-naked body was found in a cemetery. And this draws similarities with the 9 other victims, who were mostly in their 20s and 30s, many of whom were found stripped of their clothes and showing signs of sexual assault. The first victim was found naked, bound with cable ties in mid-July. And this has been a similarity, a thread throughout these murders, which many believe have been connected or are connected.
7: Bangladesh has launched a nationwide measles rubella campaign targeting 3.4 million unvaccinated children amid its worst ever measles outbreak. The campaign aims to vaccinate under-fives who missed earlier immunisation efforts. BBC News. India's Election Commission has ordered a review of its voter roll software after reports that its chief was questioned by his deputies over changes to voter lists that excluded millions of voters. Election officials said a committee, including an independent tech expert, would examine whether the software complied with election laws and rules. President Zelensky says Russia this month launched more than 2,700 jet-powered drones, its latest deadly weapon in its war in Ukraine. More than half, he said, were intercepted or disabled. He said he was confident Ukraine would manage to significantly increase that proportion. Mr. Zelensky said Russia planned to spend $12 billion next year on the production of jet-powered drones and loitering munitions. The High Court in Belfast has issued a temporary injunction which stops the Protestant Orange Orders parade on Sunday. On Friday, Northern Ireland's Parades Commission announced it could proceed for the first time in 3 decades. Here's our Ireland correspondent, Chris Page.
11: The judge, Patricia Smith, said she's done that because the judicial review application needed to be properly determined. And she said that would happen as soon as possible when the parties involved could provide the information necessary to do justice to it. The judge also said the level of mistrust between residents and members of the Orange Order could not be overstated. She said it was clear to her that this particular long-running dispute had the potential to escalate.
7: An unusually powerful autumn storm has hit northeastern coastal areas of the US. The authorities in New York, Boston and Philadelphia are warning of major flooding and road closures. Hundreds of flights have been cancelled. BBC News.
4: Hello and welcome to Health Wanted from WABE, PRX and Emory University's Rollins School of Public Health. I'm Laurel Bristow. Each week, we cover your need-to-know public health topics and break down the science behind them in our pursuit of better health. As always, if you have a question for us to answer in a future show, send me a message to healthwanted@wabe.org, or you can also call and leave me a voicemail at 404-888-3630. Avast, ye salty sea dogs. September 19th was National Talk Like a Pirate Day, but since I messed up our recording schedule and put this episode a week too late, I don't feel legally obligated to do the voice.
12: You're no fun at all.
4: Plus, pirates don't actually talk like that. The R-heavy inflection is the result of Robert Newton's portrayal of the character Long John Silver in the first and second best film adaptation of Robert Louis Stevenson's novel Treasure Island.
12: It wouldn't surprise me none to hear you say, heave at the anchor, we sails on the hour.
4: The best adaptation is, no surprise, Muppet Treasure Island, where Long John is played by the legendary Tim Curry, may he rest in peace.
12: Pirates! Pirates.
4: But the extremely millennial-coded day of observance did get me thinking about how so many avenues, or rather shipping lanes, in health lead back to those who sailed the seven seas. Much of what we associate with a pirate's life today is not exactly representative of what their relationship to health and wellness actually was. If I ask you to picture a pirate right now, the vision in your head would likely be of someone with limb differences or ocular limitations. By now, we've probably all heard the rather smart explanation that pirates wore eye patches not because they'd lost an eyeball to the wrong end of a sword, but because it allowed them to keep one eye attuned to the darkness and one attuned to the light, which made moving from the sunshine of the deck to the darkness of the hull much quicker than waiting for your eyes to adjust. Mythbusters may have shown that it's possible to use an eye patch for such a task, but there's not really any evidence that pirates actually did that.
13: Well, I have to say, this myth is plausible.
14: I mean, it ain't plausible to you.
13: Plausible?
15: You're right.
13: Plausible.
4: The images of pirates in popular culture as suffering exceptionally high rates of limb loss is equally as rooted in fiction. Sure, being a seafarer was dangerous and likely came with an increased risk of injury, but the likelihood of surviving an amputation at sea done by the ship's cook was low at best. And the idea of rampant peg legs or hook hands is, unfortunately, a result of prejudice against people with disabilities. They were symbols to quickly show that the Captain Hooks or Long John Silvers of the world were different in a bad way. But a reputation pirates and seafarers generally may have actually earned was that of, let's say, international lovers.
16: For what it's worth, I like your beard.
4: Extensive histories have been written about the connection between pirates and venereal disease, the outdated term for sexually transmitted infections. After all, long voyages and a plethora of booty to pay for some booty are a winning combination for the sex work industries of various ports. Combine that with a lack of cure at the time, and it's a recipe for the spread of disease. It's also not exclusive to piracy. Wartime educational posters have always warned of the dangers STIs pose to GIs abroad, highlighting the time-honored tradition of making poor choices when one is away from home for a long time. The association is also one that's proliferated in pop culture. Even recently, in anticipation of the USS Abraham Lincoln's crew of over 5,000 getting to take leave in the Thai city of Pattaya, their first time getting off the ship in over 250 days, local authorities cracked down on sex work in the area before the sailors arrived. But STIs aren't the only communicable disease a wayward traveler on the high seas might bring home. Foreign lands mean foreign illnesses. Typhoid, malaria, cholera. No wonder they had a whole deck just for pooping. Just kidding. The name poop deck comes from the French word for stern, la poupe, which is a reference to the location of the deck and not the activity it was reserved for. The seamen of yore were so prone to disease, they had whole hospitals dedicated just to them. In England in the early 1800s, the end of the Napoleonic Wars meant the streets of London were littered with sick and destitute sailors, forced to be landlubbers after the need for those with sea legs dropped significantly. The city was covered in the unemployed merchant sailors like barnacles on a ship's hull.
15: Oh, barnacles.
4: So much so that the Victorians, who were big fans of charitable social groups that low-key let them look down their noses at others, established the Committee for the Relief of Distressed Seamen in 1818. It started with a meeting to take into consideration the means of relieving the distresses of the wretched seamen now exposed to want and misery in the streets of the metropolis. Ew, gross, we simply must do something about all these pores. It would eventually become the Seamen's Hospital Society and then the Seafarers Hospital Society and created a hospital dedicated to treating the maladies of those who dedicated their life to the sea. course, you want to give treatment in an environment where patients will be most comfortable, so the obvious choice for sailors was to build the hospital in a ship moored on the Thames River. The proximity to port meant the hospital staff could do things like survey incoming ships for signs of cholera and put people in appropriate quarantines. The hospital ship operated on the water for 50 years before eventually moving to a land-based building. And even today, the name of the ship, the Dreadnought, is used at two hospitals as the name of the units prioritizing care for seafarers. And England wasn't the only place with a hospital service dedicated to our returning sailors. Here in America, we recognize the destitution that came with the profession even earlier. John Adams signed the Act for the Relief of Sick and Disabled Seamen on July 16, 1798. The original act established a tax on seamen's wages in order to rent or build hospitals dedicated to the care of maritime maladies, called the Marine Hospital Service. Then, as now, running a hospital was a lucrative business, and the sites for these medical centers and their staff were often picked for reasons of personal or political gain rather than merit. So, in the 1870s, a man by the name of John Maynard Woodworth was brought on to the Marine Hospital Service to tighten ship, as it were.
17: Blackbeard did say he credited you with a lot of his skills.
18: Yeah, well, Blackbeard says a lot of things.
4: Woodworth possessed not only an absolutely stunning mustache, but an acute skill for organization and structure. He was a retired surgeon for the Union Army and decided to not only put physicians interested in the service through a rigorous application process, but also structure the program like the military. And since he was at the top of the rank, he took the title of Surgeon General, which is why we have the position of Surgeon General today, despite only two trained surgeons ever holding the position. Public Health has our own branch of the uniformed services called the United States Public Health Service Commissioned Corps. It joins the ranks of the Army, Navy, Marine Corps, Air Force, Coast Guard, National Oceanic and Atmospheric Administration, and Space Force, which is still a thing that, if President Trump gets his AI-generated way, will have uniforms inspired by those worn in the totalitarian universe of Starship Troopers, which I guess technically still fits in our ship-themed episode.
19: They're doing their part. Are you? Join the mobile infantry and save the world. Service guarantees citizenship.
4: Woodworth was so committed to the cause of public health, he also co-founded the American Public Health Association in 1872. So, really, when you think about it, we have disease-riddled sailors to thank for basically our entire public health structure. And not just the structure of public health, but practices, too. The pirates, or merchant seamen's, life lent itself pretty well to the development of modern randomized control trials. You can have two ships full of people who are of similar age and socioeconomic status. You can then isolate them, at sea, for a long time and change one thing about their circumstances. And in at least two incredibly famous instances, the thing that was changed was their diet. This is exactly how Dr. Kanehiro Takaki discovered that food could be the answer for a disease called beriberi, which plagued the Japanese Navy since the 1800s. Beriberi caused symptoms such as shortness of breath, difficulty walking, swelling or loss of sensation in the arms and legs, speech difficulty and confusion, and killed a portion of sailors each year. Takaki was a British-trained doctor working for the Imperial Navy at the time and noticed that even though the British sailors were exposed to the same environmental factors on the ships, they barely had any beriberi.
20: Welcome to England.
4: And on Japanese ships, sailors could have identical cleanliness habits and living quarters, but some got beriberi and others did not. Rates were particularly high in low-ranking cadets, who often ate nothing but the polished rice they were given for free. Takaki theorized that the diets of Japanese sailors lacked nitrogen, so he proposed giving the crew of an upcoming voyage a diet with nitrogen-rich food items like condensed milk and meat. The route was the same as a previous trip that, at its end, had 169 cases of beriberi in a 276-man crew, 25 of which were fatal. But Takaki's crew only had 14 cases of beriberi by the end, and all in men who refused the nitrogen-rich foods. It was another example of something working, but people not really knowing why. It wasn't until a Dutch physician showed that feeding chickens unpolished rice, which retains its husks, could prevent beriberi, that people began to understand that, in addition to needing macronutrients to survive, food likely also contained necessary micronutrients.
20: At the time, they called these accessory factors. And in this case, the accessory factor was thiamine, also known as the vitamin B1. Not the nitrogen that Takaki thought was necessary. He just got lucky that some of the foods he added contained thiamine on their own. Polished rice, aka white rice, loses the natural thiamine that's found in the rice bran when it's processed, but unpolished rice, aka brown rice, retains it. So Takaki's ATSI experiment was also the start of the concept of fortifying foods that lose some of their nutritional value when processed. One of the most famous and earliest examples of an experiment that was closer to being an almost randomized control trial was the case of James Lind, the man often credited with discovering the connection between vitamin C deficiency and scurvy way back in 1747. Lind knew that scurvy, a disease characterized by anemia, swollen and bleeding gums, loose teeth, lethargy, and bleeding under the skin, killed a huge portion of sailors each year. He took it upon himself to look after a group of 12 men afflicted with the illness, dividing them into groups of two, and giving them various remedies from cider to seawater to vinegar. For the two who got oranges and lemons, one man recovered in under a week, and the other recovered enough to help care for the other six sailors. Now, I can only imagine what it must have been like to have scurvy and also have to take vinegar or seawater every day.
21: So, apparently, we've run out of oranges.
22: And in case you haven't noticed, sweet has scurvy.
23: We don't know that it's sweet. Scurvy.
20: Then, like today, the sample size was insufficient to convince anyone that citrus was the answer, and it would take a few more years before the British Navy got on board, as it were, with the idea of stocking rations of fruit and juice as a means of prevention. But once they did, it was a decision that'd stay with them forever. Eventually, the British Navy began to supply its sailors with limes, which were grown by British-owned colonies and therefore cheaper than lemons, which is why members of the British Navy are known as limeys.
24: Blimey.
20: It may have taken a while and a few reminders that voyages without vitamin C-containing foods would, again, lead to scurvy, but the practice became so essential that the Board of Trade in the Port of London actually appointed doctors from the Seafarers Hospital Society to a position known as the Inspector of the Lime Juice. Such long voyages didn't just reveal nutritional deficiencies, they also revealed the bonds of camaraderie, bonds that maybe have been exaggerated in pop culture. I think it's no secret that, and I say this lovingly, the Navy in particular has a bit of a stereotype about being one of the more, let's say, flamboyant branches of the armed services. Long deployments, close quarters, phallic-looking vessels, the term seaman, the song by the Village People, the volleyball scene from Top Gun. The jokes kind of write themselves. I like to think the reputation is really just the result of everyone else being jealous that the Navy has some of the best uniforms. But it actually brings up another interesting tidbit of public health history, and that has to do with why San Francisco ended up as one of the epicenters of the AIDS crisis, and therefore a leader in the fight against HIV. See, it's rather ironic that the Navy has a reputation for being, I'll just say it, the gay branch of the military, and that's because up until 1947, enlisted men could get what was known as a blue discharge, so named for the paper it was printed on. This discharge was neither honorable nor dishonorable, but allowed commanders to remove unwanted servicemen quickly without the time or cost of a court-martial. The system was predominantly used to separate black soldiers and those suspected of homosexuality. During World War II, San Francisco was a major Navy port, so many of the soldiers who were released from service were released in the city. And because the blue discharges were public, many chose to stay rather than return home to face being outed by the government, thus building a community in the city by the bay. So it's actually the Navy's disavowalment of homosexuals that contributed to San Francisco becoming the queer capital that it is today. And in that community, we have seen some of the most prominent and effective health policy advocacy. I guess what I'm really trying to say is, this national, or rather next national Talk Like a Pirate Day, while you're elongating your R's and swapping the verbs is and are for be, make sure you pepper in some phrases about structural barriers, evidence-based approaches, and health policy evaluation, because thar be the root of a seafarer's lifestyle.

When we return, I'll be joined by author Kevin Brown to talk about how the British Navy responded to the particular health needs of sailors. That's coming up right after this.

0: The public is invited to enjoy an afternoon of fun at the Madison County Foster and Adoptive Parent Association's 8th Annual Bros, Bows, and Booze Fall Fest. McFappa and Grandparents as Parents are hosting this fest on October 25th from 2 to 4:30 p.m. at Daystar Church for trunk or treat, games, food, and Halloween fun, all while supporting local children in foster care. 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
2: Welcome back to Health Wanted. I'm your host, Laurel Bristow. This episode, we've been talking all about how seafarers have shaped modern public health. And here to continue that conversation, I am joined by...
3: I'm Kevin Jung. I'm the archivist at St Mary's Hospital, Paddington, in London, and curator of the Alexander Fleming Laboratory Museum. I'm also the author of a couple of books on medicine and health at sea.
2: What got you interested in medicine generally, but particularly when it comes to medicine that affects sailors?
3: Well, working as archivist to a big teaching hospital, obviously the history of medicine is important for that. And also in terms of my role as both a curator of the Alexander Fleming Laboratory Museum, where penicillin was discovered, and as a biographer of Fleming, I can't help but have an interest in the history of medicine. I became interested in the idea of health and medicine at sea when I was on a visit to a submarine museum and was on a guided tour of this submarine by a former bosun. And at the end of the tour, he made the comment, "You might wonder what medical training and what healthcare we had on board." And that one of the non-commissioned officers had 2 hours training from the nearest naval hospital. And I thought, yes, there's an area to investigate there. Now, I was interested more in the wider picture of health and medicine at sea, partly because there was this whole idea that you've got a world which is cut off. Basically, health and medical care are being delivered without any outside help. And also, the contained world of a ship meant they could experiment with ways to deliver better health care because there were fewer variables, so they could control the environment, which is important in terms of hygiene, for example. And one of the attractions was being able to look at the subject over a wide chronological period and look at social history, naval history, medical history. So I started off looking at it from, if you like, classical times up to the 20th century, end of the 20th century. Then I focused in for another book on Nelson and the health of the Navy in his time, using Nelson's personal health to explain what was being done for the wider health of seamen during that time, in the late 18th, early 19th centuries. And then later, I've written about the Royal Navy and its claim to be the fittest of the fit during the Second World War, and compared that with the American Navy.
2: Why is it that the United Kingdom has such a wealth of, you know, maritime medical knowledge? Is it because they're an island? Is it because British imperialism, they went so many places and got so many diseases and had so many opportunities to try to find interventions?
3: I'd say very much it's been an island, because being an island, there's the idea you're immune from contagion. But in actual fact, an island depends on sea trade, and ships were bringing in disease as well as goods. But also from the Middle Ages, you very much have a situation where you've got... It's a form of early imperialism, in that a lot of the medieval kings had domains on mainland France. So there was a need to transport armies and also safeguard the transport of goods. So you have a concern with naval health there and maritime health. And indeed, in the 13th century, the laws of Oloron were devised to facilitate the contact between England and Gascony.
2: Yeah, what are those laws?
3: Well, the idea was sick sailors should be cared for. First of all, they should be cared for on board ship. And then secondly, as soon as possible, they should be landed somewhere and cared for on land. So the idea was that the king or whoever owned the ships should take care of the sailors. And that was a principle that then carried on, well, until now.
2: You would think the government should take care of all of its citizens, but what is particularly special about the sailors that they felt that they should be taken care of and then brought to port and given this kind of special attention?
3: They were in royal service. There was no concern at all with the health of citizens. In fact, you didn't even get that really until the 20th century. Before that, it was all down to charity. But there was a feeling that you needed to look after employees or people working for you. But also, if you wanted to have an efficient navy, you needed a healthy body of seamen. And also, if you wanted to protect trade, you needed to look after the people on the ships. So it was very much a practical solution. That really meant that there was that interest from the Middle Ages.
2: Can you paint a picture for me of what the kind of health and cleanliness on a ship was, maybe before modern times, and then what that transitioned to? In one of your books, you have a quote from 1596 that's about the Navy's instructions for ship cleanliness that says, "You shall give orders that your ship may be kept clean daily and sometimes washed. What with God's favor shall preserve from sickness and avoid many inconveniences," which is, you know, not exactly explicit instruction for how to maintain a ship. What did that tend to look like at that time, and how did that change over time?
3: One of the important things was people didn't understand how disease was spread. So the idea of contagion was something people didn't really get hold of. It was thought, how do we stop people becoming ill on board a ship? And the answer was, keep it clean. Now, that also fits in with ideas of naval discipline, keeping everything shipshape. Shipshape in just old fashion was the phrase that was used.
2: Yeah, I guess I never thought about the origin of that phrase, shipshape.
3: Mm-hmm. Well, that's what it goes back to. And one of the ways to keep the ship clean, and in their opinion healthy, was to what they called holy stone the decks. In other words, keep them scrupulously clean. Now, sometimes below the deck, you would have bilge building up in the holds. You would have a lot of dirt. In the days of the press gangs, they were almost grabbing hold of men and conscripting them to serve on the ships. And some of these arrived in a very terrible condition. They found that another way of improving hygiene was to shoe them with what were called slops. Give them clothing. Very poor quality, but it was relatively clean. Now, this concern with hygiene was to have important advantages, again, for the British Navy, as it expanded in the days of colonialism.
2: Well, talk to me a little bit more about this position of the ship's surgeon, that they started actually employing surgeons on the ship. What was their particular job? I mean, one could imagine that ship-based injuries, we talked in the show a little bit about how it's a misconception that there were these rampant peg legs and hook hands and everything. You know, injuries happen, but your chances of surviving an amputation at sea are probably pretty low. So what kind of things were ship surgeons doing?
3: Well, basically, the role of the ship's surgeon was to look after the health of the crew in all senses. So in most cases, there was very little they could do. Surgery at sea only happened during battles. Even into the Second World War, they avoided operations at sea because conditions on a ship are very unstable. The surgeons couldn't control their hands while operating. They could be tossed around. The patients were tossed around, and especially in the days of sail. So it was really only when they were in battle that there would be surgery on board the ship. And that was very basic, without any anaesthetic or anything at all. So most of the time it was a case of dealing with minor ailments. If somebody had an infectious disease or something like malaria, they would be isolated. They would be given whatever basic medicines were in the surgeon's medicine chest. And that was about it. But also the surgeon was concerned with making sure that hygiene standards were applied throughout the ship, so including keeping the ship clean and the issue of slops. And also, when it came to things like diet, they were also taking an interest in that.
2: Yeah, you tell a story about a 14-year-old surgeon apprentice serving in the Navy. I mean, that seems pretty young. Was it standard for people to start their careers that young?
3: Well, James Young was 14, and the youngest of three surgeons on a ship in 1661, when he took part in action against the Ottomans. He wasn't unusual at that age. Basically, a ship surgeon was for someone who couldn't get a job anywhere else. And the idea of surgery was that it wasn't professional in the same way we think of it now. It was an apprenticeship. So the idea was you served 7 years and learnt your trade from an experienced doctor. That was the position in hospitals and generally in civilian health. So a surgeon, if he started at 14, would be about 21 by the time he was fully qualified. But because conditions on ships weren't particularly wonderful, it was only people who were almost desperate for a job, and desperate for a job in medicine, who would take on the role. It wasn't really until, again, the French Revolutionary and Napoleonic Wars that the status of surgeons went up. And some of the surgeons from that time went on to later have distinguished careers. For example, Surgeon to Queen Victoria.
2: If you're just joining us, this is Health Wanted. I'm your host, Laurel Bristow, and I'm joined today by author Kevin Brown to talk about the particular health needs of sailors. By now, a lot of people know the story of Lind and kind of his early example of a randomized controlled trial to figure out that vitamin C is necessary to prevent scurvy. And it sounds like, from what I've read, you know, that took kind of a long time for that to stick, the understanding of the connection between citrus fruit and the prevention of scurvy. But are there any other advancements that happened on ships that really contributed to improving the health of seamen?
3: Well, the Lind example isn't as simple as it sounds.
2: Mention of scurvy, but are there any other advancements that happened on ships that really contributed to improving the health of seamen?
3: Well, the Lind example isn't as simple as it sounds. There'd been ideas from the

0: And the manuals, that they've just almost missed the point. They've made the observation, but then they don't really see the solution. And indeed, Lind didn't actually mandate the use of limes or lemons. Basically, he puts it forward as an idea, but doesn't stress it as much as you think he might. Now, in the meantime, they're coming up with some weird and wonderful answers to scurvy, like burying men in the earth.
1: You got scurvy and they buried you?
0: They buried you up to your head.
1: That seems like a double punishment, scurvy and being buried alive up to your head.
0: Yes. Well, it was thought that that would make you healthier and help you to recover. But there were also other things they were doing, like they were improving diet using malt. There were lots of potable soups being produced and being licensed for use aboard ships, approved by the Sick and Health Board of the Navy. So there were lots of things going on. Not long after Edward Jenner introduced the idea of vaccination against smallpox, the Royal Navy adopted it very early, from about 1800 onwards. Now, it wasn't all that easy to vaccinate in those days, and it was a case of vaccinating the cowpox virus from person to person. So there would be a group of people infected with cowpox, so they'd have been vaccinated to give them the immunity against smallpox. And then their blisters would be burst to take out the cowpox to then vaccinate another set of people. This allowed them to transport the vaccine by human beings all over the world, because if they'd simply produced a vaccine, it would have soon lost any power. And there was no way to, say, refrigerate it or anything to keep it and preserve it. This was useful in taking the vaccine all over the world. That's how it was taken to North America, Canada at first. It was taken on convict ships to Australia. And also, they were using it for the civilian populations. For example, in Menorca, where the British Navy had built the first purpose-built permanent naval hospital, they were using this vaccine to vaccinate local children. Now, that wasn't purely altruistic. If on an island, which again has a confined population, you can control something like smallpox, it won't be passed on to the seamen. So there's a practical advantage to doing that, but you do get that sense of this is something which is impacting on civilian health as well.
1: As we get into the late 1800s, sea travel sort of changed to being viewed as being medicinal, as having a medical benefit, being, you know, we also see this a lot with tuberculosis, sanatoriums, the open sea air is thought to be good. How did this come to be that people thought that the sea would cure them of their ailments?
0: Well, that really goes back to the establishment of spas. Until the 18th century, a lot of spas were inland. But in the late 1700s, it becomes fashionable to go to the seaside for your health. George III and Queen Charlotte popularised it. The future George V, as Prince of Wales, almost encouraged the development of Brighton as a popular resort. And so you've got the idea of healthy ozone in the sea airs. Now, nobody in their right mind would have gone on an ocean voyage for pleasure until the end of the 19th century, by which time improvements in the technology of ships made it much more comfortable to travel on them. So, from that time onwards, a lot of doctors advising their patients to

0: go to see for a healthy holiday. Now, that doesn't always work out. For example, one doctor advised a very depressed young man to go to sea. But the sort of isolation of being at sea for long days away from land depressed him even more, and he committed suicide.
1: Not a very good prescription.
0: It wasn't. But in other cases, it was being put forward as a cure for health. And in the 1920s, I know of one doctor who took on an engagement as a ship's doctor in about 1924 for the sake of his health. He'd been wounded at the Battle of the Somme in 1916 and was in very poor health. And it was thought that working as a ship's doctor on a pleasure ship would help improve his health. Unfortunately, he died at the age of 29 while he was at sea.
1: Not the best choice.
0: No, perhaps not.
1: You brought up the term ship shape, which I had never really considered as actually originating from ships, but that's not the only example. Can you talk us through a little bit the origins of why the ship's bathroom is called the head?
0: Well, that was just because it was at the head, the prow of the ship. So it actually leant over the side of the ship. So in rough seas, it could be quite dangerous to actually go and use the heads.
1: Well, it seems like then that would have been a good opportunity for it to be on the poop deck in the back of the ship.
0: Mm-hmm. Well, the thing is, James Young talks about in rough seas using the heads, and he's almost tossed overboard while he's using them, and also is covered with excrement.
1: Not exactly hygienic.
0: It's not.
1: Thank you so much for joining us today to share your extensive knowledge of health at sea.
0: It's a pleasure.
1: Can you tell our listeners where they can find your books, what their titles are, and where they can find them?
0: Yes, they're available on Amazon. The first one is Pox and Scurvy, the story of sickness and health at sea. Then there's The Seasick Admiral, Lord Nelson and the Health of the Navy. And then Fittest of the Fit, Health and Morale in the Royal Navy in the Second World War. And there are other books I've written and have had published on health and medicine, but those are the ones dealing with maritime medicine.
1: Thank you so much again for being here.
0: Thank you.
1: When we return, it'll be time for the Q&A. 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
1: Oh, thank you. 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
4: 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I'm Laurel Bristow. 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
5: Ahoy, Laurel.
4: Ahoy. Normally the sound stuff covers your little face, but I got a straight line to you.
5: Right, I have a little window behind the soundboard. 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
6: With psychological medications and mental health, how hard is it to get off medications? And do providers usually go straight to you offering medications for treatment? Is there other ways, or what's the protocol for that?
4: So the general answer to this question is it varies. Starting with the question of if psychiatric medication is the first choice or how quickly it's offered. The American Psychiatric Association, which is the main professional organization for psychiatrists and trainees in the U.S., has a few different guidelines for how to approach treatment of different conditions. For example, for the treatment of something like schizophrenia or other psychotic disorders, they recommend a person-centered treatment plan that involves treatments that are both pharmacological and non-pharmacological, which includes considering a patient's goals and preferences for treatment. Most treatment plans for psychotic disorders tend to involve medication along with therapy or support, but both interventions should be things that a person is comfortable with. Someone might choose to forego medication and instead have a care plan detailed in case they experience a crisis that might involve emergency medication. For non-psychotic conditions like anxiety or depression, those also should involve a thorough evaluation before a treatment plan is made. And some doctors might offer medications up front, but some might want to see if non-pharmacological interventions are a viable option. Again, in either case, it's really important any decision should be made as a team between the patient and doctor because there are some medications out there that are harder to come off of than others. And again, this all depends on what we're talking about. For example, if your question is about getting off of something like an antipsychotic because someone is quote unquote cured or not, it depends on if someone has primary or secondary psychosis. Secondary psychosis might be a psychosis that happens as the result of something like substance use disorders or a medical condition that then affects the nervous system or the brain. In those cases, someone might be on antipsychotics for a time until the primary source of the psychosis is treated and then they might come off. Someone with primary psychosis that doesn't have an underlying cause, like schizophrenia or bipolar, might manage their condition with medication long term. But even in cases where someone does get to taper down their antipsychotics or other psychiatric medications, it needs to be done really, really carefully because even something like antidepressants might have a risk of adverse symptoms if they are stopped abruptly. It's important to remember that this doesn't mean that someone is addicted to this medication. Addiction results in uncontrollable use of a substance that impacts someone's ability to function. Psychiatric medications do cause an adjustment in your brain, so stopping them suddenly can cause a tough period of readjustment. This is why it's important to not only have the supervision of a qualified medical provider when stopping or changing medications, but also when starting it. so someone can have a comprehensive discussion with full informed consent. Because for a lot of people, the harm that would happen from not starting a medication is far worse than the risk of adjusting back off of it. So there are plenty of people out there who approach their mental health challenges without medication or try it and change their mind. And there's also people for whom the medications are life-saving interventions. Just varies person to person.
5: Okay, here's our next listener question from Rick. In the Q&A section of the Peptides podcast, with 310 remaining in that segment, very specific, you mentioned an effort to standardize food labeling by some entity that sounded like Chew-A. Please identify these groups more clearly so that we could follow up for more information. As a former US EPA researcher and Emory RSPH adjunct professor, I know that risk communication can be difficult to do well. You are very good at decoding acronyms, especially governmental ones. Do you have any plans for a website on resources that could include orgs as well as governmental groups and maybe acronyms too? Thanks for a great podcast, Rick.
4: Yes, Rick, that is my bad. I do appreciate the specificity of your comment, though, because it helped me figure out what was happening. That was a combination of putting too much info without enough context. I was actually not talking about an organization called Chew-A. I was referencing a country called Chile. So I understand the confusion. The whole country had actually implemented a rule for clearer food labels that identified foods as particularly high in fat, sodium, or sugar, which appears to be working to steer people away from those higher risk options. We at Health Wanted would love to start a Substack or something similar for the show with lots of good resources on it, but we are currently limited by capacity. For now, we do have a link to the article write-up about episodes, which has summaries and our sources, which can be found in the podcast description.
5: Good to know. So here's our next listener question. In your 7OH episode, you talked about the different ways Kratom and 7OH might be scheduled by the federal government. It got me thinking, because 7OH is derived from but not actually the Kratom leaf, does scheduling the leaf automatically schedule 7OH along with it? If not, seems like officials would be playing whack-a-mole when scheduling a substance that has potentially psychoactive derivatives which haven't been made yet.
4: Yeah, I could definitely see this being a loophole that gets exploited. From what I have seen, with the disclaimer that I have not checked every state's wording, most that ban kratom tend to use language referring to kratom and, quote, its active alkaloids, which by default includes the substances metragenine and 7-hydroxymetragenine. I've also seen states that allow kratom but limit 7-OH say things like they ban products with more than 2% 7-OH, which is the max amount that's ever been found in natural leaf kratom. So that kind of also essentially bans synthetic 7-OH products.
5: Interesting.
4: Yeah.
5: So I think it's time for a what the health.
7: The emergency plan for AIDS relief.
8: And SARS is becoming more aggressive.
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11: Details on the latest Ebola crisis.
12: And that is the issue of healthcare.
13: What the health?
4: Yes, it is time for what the health. I know that we're all tired of hearing about measles, but too bad. You're going to keep hearing about measles. The CDC has decided to change how it reports measles deaths, and it does not make a lot of sense why. The CDC used to report measles deaths using the National Notifiable Disease Surveillance System. It's a system that funnels information directly from local health departments to the CDC about individual cases in real time. Now, they've decided to use data from the National Center for Health Statistics, or NCHS, which is a system designed to look at mortality trends over time, not to confirm individual causes of death. The change was announced after a report by Reuters that found HHS Secretary Kennedy had asked CDC Director Erica Schwartz not to count two deaths in infants from Pennsylvania. This is despite the coroner attributing measles as the cause of death in one infant and saying that the other death was measles-related. Now, there have been two more confirmed deaths attributed to measles in the state. One in an unvaccinated 40-year-old woman with chronic obstructive pulmonary disease who had contact with a known case and hallmark symptoms before she died. And another in an unvaccinated 18-year-old who died of rare severe neurological complications from measles. But those deaths will likely remain unreported on the CDC's measles page for a while because the NCHS has a much slower reporting and validation process, but maybe that's the point. In terms of the measles deaths in infants, people are getting so caught up in this died with, died from debate that I just want to remind everyone that this didn't even used to be a conversation. Prior to 2025, we had one measles death in the last 27 years. And now we've had at least six in the last 2 years. This is the most measles deaths in a year since 1992. There are 3 months left in 2026, and we're already 1,000 cases over the record for 2025. And only 16 of those cases are imported from foreign travel. The rest are all locally acquired as a result of huge outbreaks in places like South Carolina, Utah, and Pennsylvania. The federal government can do all it wants to try and obscure or deflect, but the reality is that measles went from being a very controlled disease to one that is completely out of control now.
5: It's time for the Sick of the Week.
4: Sick of the Week! It is time for the Sick of the Week, and for this Sick of the Week, I am getting vindication. Way, way back in Health Wanted history, I did a listener question about if it was actually necessary to close the toilet lid when you flushed. And I referenced a study that had come out that said shutting the lid had no impact on lowering the amount of particles sprayed. And I said I had issues with the study because the area of the walls and floors that they were testing were right next to the gap in the lid, which did not reflect the impact on particle spray upward, like in your face or on your toothbrush that's on a shelf. And now, a meta-analysis of toilet data found that flushing can release plumes of germs at adult base height. The study authors recommended shutting the lid, which won't prevent the release of aerosols, but will likely reduce them. So I stand by the fact that I am an always shutter when it comes to the lid. And for that reason, I'm giving the Sick of the Week to myself for my astute critique of flawed toilet-based research. That is all the time we have today. Don't forget, you can submit your public health questions to healthwanted at wabe.org or by calling 404-888-3630 and leaving a voicemail. Or if you're listening to the podcast version, by clicking on the link in the description for our question submission form. Health Wanted with Laurel Bristow is produced by WABE in Atlanta and distributed by PRX. The show is a production of Emory's Rollins School of Public Health in collaboration with WABE. This episode was produced by me, Laurel Bristow, Kevin Rinker, and Elizabeth K. Mendez, with additional production from Claire Streisick. Original music by Matt Owen. Special thanks to Douglas Bell, Dean Danny Fallon, Catherine Graves, Kelly Jordan, Halise, Rashad Pitts, and Ollie Turner. 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
0: Hey y'all, Sam Sanders here. Today on my show with KCRW, actor John Cho. He dives into the pressures of Asian American representation in Hollywood, how fatherhood changed the way he thinks about his craft, and why he thinks he's just now getting started.
1: I'm maybe just starting to become a good actor, and I kind of want to...
0: I'm going to push back until you've been a good actor for a while.
1: Well, thank you. I wasn't fishing for a compliment, but I just want to, like, go deeper.
0: Plus, conflict expert Priya Parker explains why conflict is so vital to healthy relationships and how we can all fight better.
15: These things have texture and context, but writ large, there's a large swath of conflict that is not only relevant, it is actually crucial to have a group undergo the change it needs to go through.
0: Yeah. All that after these headlines.
16: Foreign Minister last night, it might have sounded like a bit of a breakthrough, but really I think we've not really moved any further forward. It's very quickly been rejected pretty clearly by President Trump just in the last few hours. It's good that discussions are taking place. We know that the Iranian Foreign Minister was talking to the US Special Envoy Steve Witkoff in New York in the last few days, but I'm not sure how much progress has been made.
17: Bangladesh has launched a nationwide measles rubella campaign targeting 3.4 million unvaccinated children amid its worst ever measles outbreak. The month-long campaign aims to vaccinate under-fives who missed earlier immunisation efforts. Officials said the campaign will help reduce immunity gaps, reduce severe illness and break chains of transmission across Bangladesh. It's currently experiencing the world's worst measles outbreak. The High Court in Belfast has issued a temporary injunction which stops the Protestant Orange Order's parade on Sunday. On Friday, Northern Ireland's Parades Commission announced it could proceed for the first time in three decades. Here's our Ireland correspondent, Chris Page.
18: 35 order members were permitted to take part at 8 o'clock tomorrow morning. Residents from the Garvaghy Road brought a legal challenge against the decision, and the High Court in Belfast has granted a temporary injunction, meaning the parade can't go ahead for now. The judge said the injunction would apply until the case could be properly considered. The leader of the Democratic Unionist Party, Gavin Robinson, was in court. He said that if the Orange Order had to wait for more deliberation, they would do so with their heads held high and dignity intact.
17: Police in South Africa say they found another body in Ekurhuleni, bringing the number of women found dead there over the past 2 months to 10. The body was found in the Tembisa township. Mimi Swaby has more details.
19: Local media is saying that a semi-naked body was found in a cemetery, and this draws similarities with the 9 other victims who were mostly in their 20s and 30s, many of whom were found stripped of their clothes and showing signs of sexual assault. The first victim was found naked, bound with cable ties in mid-July, and this has been a similarity, a thread throughout these murders, which many believe have been connected or are connected, as they are in a very small space, they're a high frequency over 2 months now, and are showing some very similar signs, very brutal signs, which have really outraged the whole country.
17: BBC News. President Zelensky says Russia this month launched more than 2,700 jet-powered drones, its latest deadly weapon in its war on Ukraine. More than half, he said, were intercepted or disabled. He said he was confident Ukraine would manage to significantly increase that proportion. Venezuela's interim government and opposition members have agreed to work on reforming the country's top court after the second round of US-backed negotiations. They also agreed to expand the unblocking of websites and promote a so-called agenda for discussion on radio. The deal marks the first concrete step in broader judicial reform, long sought by the opposition and promised by the interim leader, Delcy Rodriguez, who's governed under heavy pressure from Washington since US forces seized the former president Nicolas Maduro in January. An unusually powerful autumn storm has hit the northeastern coastal areas of the United States, leaving tens of thousands of people without power. The authorities in New York, Boston and Philadelphia are warning of major flooding and road closures. The governor of New York is Kathy Hochul.
20: Stay away from the water. Don't go near boats. Just be smart if you live in those coastal areas, because between the vicious rip currents, the heavy winds and the mammoth waves, conditions are extremely dangerous. Anyone who goes in or near the water this weekend is literally gambling with their life.
17: Thousands have rallied in Madrid to protest at the government's handling of the recent migrant influx into Spain's northern African territory of Ceuta. Protesters marched through the city carrying Spanish flags and chanting Ceuta is not for sale. Ceuta has been embroiled in a humanitarian crisis since more than 70,000, mainly Moroccans, surged around the land and sea barriers. BBC News.
0: Hey y'all, it's the Sam Sanders Show from KCRW. All about the things that entertain us. Thank you so much for listening. This week, actor John Cho.
1: I'm maybe just starting to become a good actor, and I kind of want to...
0: I'm going to push back and say you've been a good actor for a while.
1: Well, thank you. I wasn't fishing for a compliment, but I just want to, like, go deeper.
0: But first, conflict, argument, fighting. My first guest wrote an entire book about how we need to do more of those things. Her name is Priya Parker, and the book is called The Art of Fighting. She draws a lot from pop culture to make her case. For instance, she claims that a really good example of a conflict ritual that works is one we see on TV all the time, the Real Housewives reunion episode.
2: Listen, you are not going to keep on talking about my character like you know what you're talking about. You're a...
0: Priya says a lot of the traits of those reunions mirror conflict practices that indigenous cultures have taken part in for thousands of years. I wanted to talk with Priya about why she thinks we need to fight more, why we don't fight enough, and how to fight well. One big way to start doing that is to look for what she calls healthy heat, a level of conflict between peace and war that healthy groups actually need to flourish. And Priya says pop culture can help with that. So let's just get to the chat. Enjoy.
21: Conflict is dangerous, mm-hmm. and it's also relevant. Mm. And so throughout history, particularly in traditional communities, and when I say traditional, what I mean by that is they were a monolith. So mm-hmm. you're born in the same plot of land, you pray to the same God, you avoid the same vegetables, yeah. like, and then you die in the same place.
0: Yeah.
21: And so race neutral, cultural neutral, all over the world, there are traditional communities and have been. Mm-hmm. And most of these communities had very sophisticated ways to resolve internal disputes. Mm. In part because no one wants to go to war with itself.
0: Yeah.
21: And so when across all of these different regions, and we started looking at examples of basically conflict rituals, they are different across different cultures, but they rhyme. And so traditionally someone would host these rituals, whether it's the rabbi or the imam or the shaman or the resident auntie, mm-hmm. and we basically need a ritual to be able to hold the dangerous but relevant conversations. And they often were held near graveyards to remind the community of their ancestry and their lineage. There'd be certain songs or certain drums or certain beats that would only be taken out to signal that it was time for a court of unhappiness in Uganda or a Danuba dance in the Minyanka tribe. Like, but again, different tribes, different, but there's a specific sequence. They were all from the same culture. And so they would often, this is one of my favorite examples, is from the book, The Healing Drum, where in this Minyanka tribe in Western Africa, they would have multiple ways to kind of try to resolve a conflict within. Mm-hmm. And if all else fails, they bring out the drums.
0: Yeah.
21: And I was like, what does that mean?
1: If all else fails,
21: yes. you bring out the drums.
1: Yes.
21: And so a very specific beat would be brought out. The whole village would hear it. You would never play that song in any other context.
0: Mm.
21: And the entire community knew that dance. Wow. Knew that specific Danuba dance. And yeah. the book said, you know, everyone would gather in the village center. And this is my favorite sentence. They said, and they would act out an aggressive set of dance moves in order to release pent up aggression wow. without it turning into violence.
0: Wow.
21: Right. So these are deeply sophisticated yeah. rituals.
0: Yeah.
21: And so I was reading about all of these and I was fortunate. I had researchers for the first time for this book and they were bringing all of these different examples through. And I started thinking, OK, in order to even explain to people what I'm talking about, mm-hmm. where do we have this in our modern life?
0: Yeah.
21: And somebody said, I don't actually watch them myself, but I've started to, The Real Housewives,
0: yeah.
21: not franchise, reunions. Mm-hmm. And so I started looking at these reunions. And are you familiar with them? Do you watch them?
0: Yeah.
21: Okay.
0: Oh,
21: so
0: yeah.
21: as you know, the housewives are contractually obligated to show mm-hmm. up to the reunion. They are basically massive clearing ceremonies where the purpose is to debrief the season and to get whatever you want off your...
3: Because they finally watched it too.
21: They've finally watched it too, to get whatever you want off your chest, whether it's accuse or apologize or air out. It's a very specific set. It's not the set that they're normally on. Mm-hmm. It's a different place.
3: Yeah.
21: It's set up in a V formation.
3: Everyone
21: can see each other. The authority, in this case, Andy Cohen, is at the center of the V. There is deep structure and process. They wear clothes they would never otherwise wear. So if you think about, like, you bring out the drums, there's only a very specific beat. Like, they come in and they are wearing tiaras and boas and wands.
3: It's not what they wore during the show.
21: It's not what they wore during the show.
3: It's fancier.
21: It is fancier. And so I interviewed the executive producers of the Real Housewives reunion, and I told them my theory. And they listened very deeply, and they're like, yes, that is what we were doing.
3: Wow.
21: This is a conflict ritual, and we wouldn't have the language for that. But they said, and I started explaining my theory, and they said, there is absolutely a pre-conflict resolution period. They call every housewife. A lot of them, she said, don't want to do it. They're dreading
3: it.
21: They have to rewatch the season. We practice what they're going to say, which, again, happens in these conflict rituals. And these things, even when it's designed for entertainment, there's this conflict aversion that shows up. We don't have these skills necessarily. Also, they've been in a lot of the season is unhealthy heat, right? So it's also inviting them to come into a different place. It's sort of, how do we actually have healthy heat together? And there's one other function of the final reunion the executive producers told me, which is to actually make a decision of who returns.
3: Oh,
21: so there's both form and function.
3: Player?
21: Yes. Like, is this, does this actually work, or is this actually the final season? And they don't make that, you're not like voted off the island publicly, but that is also
3: there's a
21: function to the ritual.
3: It is very interesting to think about the parallels between those reunion shows and these other communities throughout history that do a good job of conflict, because what's missing in a lot of people's everyday lives is the permanence of their communities.
21: Yes.
3: You write in the book that it is easier now than ever before to just go find a new community if you don't like that one.
21: To bounce rather than bother.
3: Yeah. And so you don't have a situation where you're born in the same place, stay in the same place, are raised around the same people and do the same thing until you die. You get to change your personality with a swipe and a profile switch.
21: Yeah, exactly.
3: And so if that is the way that you exist with others, it can be really easy to just constantly dance fast enough away from conflict.
21: Yes.
3: It feels like we've been told that that is the best way to be, because then we can avoid conflict.
21: Not my baggage, not my labor, not my circus, not my monkey, right? And again, there's some conflict that actually should be avoided.
3: Yes.
21: So the first three chapters of the book is all discernment, and I have 12 reasons why you shouldn't face certain conflicts.
3: Okay.
21: So to be clear, some conflict should be avoided.
3: Yeah.
21: Some types of conflict, some relationships.
3: And some people.
21: And sometimes a conflict is not a rift, it's a death. Sometimes a conflict, a rift is not something to face. It's information, right? And so there is a lot of, my invitation in The Art of Fighting is to develop discernment and curiosity to see what is happening here.
3: Yeah.
21: What is it that I want here?
3: Yeah.
21: And given all of that, our conflict aversion is keeping us lonely.
3: Yeah.
21: Our conflict aversion is keeping our friendships and our communities more fragile than they could be. And part of this is I actually hate conflict. I really do. I am conflict averse. I'm a conflict averse conflict resolution facilitator. I'm not like, we should do conflict because it's important.
3: Mm-hmm.
21: I think we need conflict because actually when you move through it, you will have more deep, connected, vibrant relationships.
3: Yeah. All right. If you're just now joining me, I'm talking with author and conflict facilitator Priya Parker. Her new book is out right now. It's called The Art of Fighting, The Transformative Power of Conflict. You know, thinking about the Housewives reunion as a model and a mode of building conflict in a constructive way around ritual, what is a way in which pop culture is teaching us all of the wrong things about fighting?
21: I mean, I think like the majority of pop culture is teaching us all the wrong things about fighting.
3: Yeah.
21: And I remember reading Jill Lepore's book, These Truths.
3: Okay.
21: She's a professor at Harvard and also a New Yorker writer. And she was the first, as I understand it, the first woman historian to kind of do the full 250-year sweep of American history.
3: Wow.
21: And one of the things that she wrote in that book that I underlined like 12 times, and she was looking at the last, 300 years of history, she said, Americans love two things. They love to be entertained, and they love to watch a fight.
6: We really do.
21: And she was saying this as like, where and how do we also make sure we build the democratic habit so that it doesn't just veer into those two things mm-hmm. as a democracy. In modern life, I actually don't think we have a lot of examples of healthy heat. And I think one of the opportunities is to actually begin to look. I did this recently on my Substack group Life. Mm-hmm. I taught a webinar called Healthy Heat.
6: Yeah.
21: And we can do it now. I chose four examples from popular culture.
6: Okay.
21: And I had the group lifers decide whether or not it was healthy heat or unhealthy heat. Mm. So the first example I chose was Jerry Springer. Jerry. Everyone said unhealthy. And I said, does anyone want to defend healthy? And one woman raised her hand and said, this sounds kind of bizarre, but I watched it on the couch growing up after school.
6: Yeah.
21: And I could see there was a lot of extremity. But I also, there was a part of me that was like, oh my gosh, other people have problems that I have.
6: Yes. And it's all
21: out there. And so again, I would say 98% unhealthy heat, mm-hmm. but sort of an element, right? That's like, well, you're getting it out there, but broadly unhealthy heat. The second example we looked at was the bear.
6: I would say...
21: It changes over the seasons.
6: First season, I'm like, okay. After a while, I'm like, wrap it up, kids.
21: Yes, yes.
6: It's too much. Like, you can only yell at me for so long.
21: Yes.
6: Also, we're just changing the menu.
21: Yes.
6: It's risotto. Relax.
7: Am I okay? Am I okay? Are you motherfuckers okay?
21: That was unhealthy heat.
6: Very.
21: I look at, there's a scene in Ted Lasso.
6: Oh, okay.
21: Season one. Have you seen it?
6: Yes.
21: I think it's basically at the end of the season where the female owner.
6: Yes.
21: She basically comes and admits that the entire reason she hired him mm-hmm. was to get back at her husband because she thought Ted Lasso would drive the team into the ground. Mm-hmm. And she admits it.
22: If you want to quit or call the press, I'll completely understand.
23: I forgive you.
22: You what? Why?
23: Divorce is hard. And it doesn't matter if you're the one leaving or if you're the one who got left. It makes folks do crazy things.
6: That's healthy.
21: Healthy heat. And through that, through her confession, they become allies.
6: Yes.
21: Right? Yeah. But she in the final part of the book, I talk about whether or not you want to stay or whether you want to cut and run. Yeah. And when you want to stay, how do you actually do the work of change? Mm-hmm. And one of the most important parts of change is actually acknowledging what you did wrong.
6: Yes.
21: And learning how to actually articulate it. We're not even taught that as children. We're just at best, we're like, I'm sorry.
6: Yeah. Then you just move on.
21: And then you just move on. And so it's like slowing all of that down. And then the final example was Encanto. Do you remember that?
6: Yes. Pixar? Okay, yeah.
21: So what would you say? Healthy or unhealthy? Do you remember?
6: I love that movie.
21: Yeah, I love that
6: it
21: movie
6: felt
21: too.
6: Good.
21: Yeah. So remember the song We Don't Talk About Bruno?
6: Yeah. That's so, unhealthy. You should talk about Bruno.
21: Yeah. Exactly. Ding, ding, ding, ding, ding.
6: Talk about Bruno. You're singing
21: Bruno. No, exactly. Exactly.
24: Why did I talk about Bruno?
21: So part of this is, I mean, what we just did right now, and thank you for humoring me, it's actually starting to first look at a concept that feels new, healthy heat.
6: Mm-hmm.
21: Okay. So Priya's saying not all conflict is bad. We should pay attention to the tension.
6: Yes.
21: And then we actually need to start like discerning and arguing and distilling like what is healthy and what mm-hmm. is not healthy and how do we decide? And so I define healthy heat as the ability to hold tension mm-hmm. with care.
6: Yeah.
21: Long enough for it to reveal something new.
6: I like that.
21: And sometimes we don't agree about what that is. I mean, during these racial reckonings in 2020, one of the big arguments within a lot of these organizations was whether or not, like, tone policing, mm-hmm. right? And like calls for quote unquote civility.
6: Oh, yeah.
21: And so there are also arguments about what is healthy heat and what is unhealthy heat. And there are racial dynamics as to whether or not yelling or screaming or raising your voice is healthy or unhealthy.
6: Yeah.
21: So these things have texture and context, but writ large, there's a large swath of conflict that is not only relevant, it is actually crucial to have a group undergo the change it needs to go through.
6: Yeah. I'm very interested in how
3: this American dynamic of loving entertainment and loving a fight plays into the way that marital conflict is displayed on screen. I've seen The Invite now twice.
21: Oh, God, I love that movie. I was not expecting any of that.
3: It was so good.
21: It was so good.
3: It was so good. And here was my beef with this movie when I think about it through this lens of conflict and warm heat and fighting the right way. They fought really well, and spoiler alert, and then they gave up.
21: I
3: thought they could figure it out.
21: Do you think they gave it up? I've heard an alternative interpretation to the
3: tell
21: ending.
3: Tell me more.
21: So I thought they gave up too when they're playing on the piano at the end. Yeah. And I was recently talking with some friends who watched, and they said they saw that as the rapprochement.
3: Oh,
21: they had a new,
3: back.
21: Like Esther Perel advised on this film. And one of the things that she famously says in her work is most of us will be married multiple times in our life. For some of that, it will be to the same person. And so there was, I heard an alternative interpretation that actually they were starting their new marriage.
3: I would like that because I was a little sad. I left the theater sad.
21: Yeah, totally.
3: So they finally like released this energy and emotion and now they can like work together and fix it.
21: Can we go a little further on The Invite?
3: Yeah.
21: So part of what I thought was so interesting was one of my favorite moments in that movie was when they basically, when they're getting propositioned by like Penelope Cruz and Ed Norton.
3: Yes.
8: We find you very, very attractive.
9: Thank you.
8: We talk about you. I know.
21: And they like almost like can't believe their luck.
3: I wouldn't believe it either.
21: He's like, me.
3: Me.
21: I'm part of this
3: You're
21: also.
3: You're talking
21: to me. Me.
3: Yeah.
9: Just to be clear. You, her, and me.
8: Yes.
9: Me too.
8: Yes, also you.
9: Okay.
21: Olivia Wilde's character says to, I forget their names in their film, her husband. Seth Rogen's character. Will you just meet me like in the side room? And you see from the outside of the apartment building, it's the first time they're looking at each other and they're playful and they're like, can you believe it? Can you believe it? Can you believe it? And you see them from the outside and that's the moment where they're actually tapping back into their relational longing.
3: Yeah.
21: There's play there again.
3: Yes.
21: They're like, there's a secret between them that's these other people. Can you like, can you believe it?
3: You
21: and
3: believe
21: it's the first moment where there's juice.
3: Yeah.
21: Back between them.
3: Yeah.
21: And
3: brought on by the other people.
21: And it's play.
3: Yeah.
21: That part, they're like mischievous. They're like, can't believe their luck. And so much of what Esther Perel's work is about is the erotic as a reaching for life and aliveness.
3: Mm.
21: That's how she defines Eros.
3: I love that.
21: And so much of what I was so surprised to find in my research for The Art of Fighting is this like, this reach for not just connection, but like juice, life, play, fun.
3: Yes.
21: The groups, even the groups of friends who kind of can get through stuff together are the ones where they're like, there's so much good here. There's so much fun here.
3: Yes.
21: I have an example. I think it was actually cut from the book, but it was a group of friends who went through a kind of a reckoning internally, as all long-term friend groups actually do at some point.
3: Yeah.
21: And they were kind of bruised from it and like licking their wounds and kind of like, you know, we're good, but I just need a little time.
3: Mm-hmm.
21: And they all got invited to the same party by someone else and kind of showed up. And it was a big dance party.
3: Mm-hmm.
21: And none of them had to host it. It wasn't on anyone's terms. And the song Cotton Eye Joe came on. And it was like their song from like 20 years ago.
3: Oh my goodness.
21: And they all raced to the dance floor and like start like, you know, jumping up and down in a circle. Like all the ways they used to do. And they like looked at each other and remembered.
3: They love each other.
21: They love each other.
24: Where did you come from? Where did you go? Where did you come from? Cotton Eye Joe.
3: This was a wonderful conversation. I love how you string so many threads together to make this really clear and pressing case that we need to embrace conflict with those that we care about even more and not run from it. It's
21: Thank
3: a good
21: you.
3: Message for this time. Thank you for it.
21: Thank you for having me.
3: Yes.
21: I love being in conversation with you. Thank
3: Likewise.
21: You for reading it so closely.
3: The book is out right now. It is called The Art of Fighting. Thank you, Bria.
21: Thank you for having me.
3: All right, time for a quick break. When we come back, actor John Cho breaks down his new role, playing a villainous Southern preacher. Stick around.
10: 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And she explained to me that Tinder and Grindr are not the same thing.
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3: Hey y'all, Sam Sanders here. Welcome back to my show. Let's get into my conversation with actor John Cho. You know him from the Harold and Kumar films, the Star Trek reboot, indie films like Columbus and Searching, a short-lived sitcom called Selfie that I loved. But in his new movie called Your Mother, Your Mother, Your Mother, John Cho is kind of doing the last thing you would expect John Cho to do. For starters, this movie is kind of unlike anything I've seen in a while. It's an action movie, a fight flick, in which just about all of the characters are very religious, devout even, which I don't see too often.
5: You take her from me, and you expect me to bow down to you? I thought I was your sword. Now I have to fill her shoes. I'm breaking.
3: And then John Cho's character, Pastor Juan, he leans into the villain role in some really amazing ways. It's got John Cho with a southern accent singing evangelical Christian songs while holding a semi-automatic weapon and wearing a cowboy hat and a gold grill.
13: I baptize you in the name of the Father, the Son, and the Holy Spirit. Amen.
3: Talk with John about this movie and this role, and that led to a bigger conversation about representation. For years, John Cho has been the face of this larger conversation about Asian Americans in Hollywood. There have even been entire representation campaigns online built around John. Some of you might recall the hashtag starring John Cho movement from like a decade ago. John knows that that exists, but he told me he tries to never let that get in the way. I love this chat. It is about spirituality and how fatherhood changed him and how John Cho's North Star is more about connection than symbolizing any one thing. All right, let's get into it. I want to talk about the role and the movie and your character, but I guess we got to set up first what this movie is for listeners and viewers. It is so unlike anything I've seen in a long time. It is a religious shoot 'em up thriller in which you play an evangelical hardcore Christian whose church uses guns to get their point across. Mm-hmm. And you, in this movie, are, it's so unique and specific. You are this Asian American man, but also very Southern and also very Christian. And also you were in a cowboy hat, and also you've got a semiotic, this big AK something in your arm while you're singing praise songs, and you got a grill.
14: Yeah.
3: It's so out there. I want you to talk more about what you look to, what you draw from, what you think of when you're trying to create that character, because I'm guessing you'd never seen that before either.
14: No. First of all, it was a collaboration with Bassam Tariq, the writer-director, and Mahershala Ali, the star of the film. And I didn't know where it was going to go. Yeah. Frankly, I didn't know whether I could do it. I didn't know whether I was the right person for the job.
3: Huh.
14: And we just got in a room and started talking. And the first thing we started talking about was, where I wanted to start was, we can't make fun of this person. We can't villainize him.
3: Mm-hmm.
14: And I also didn't want to play him as a swindler or a crook.
3: Yeah.
14: That I thought if we can start.
3: He was idealistic. He believed in this.
14: That's
3: stuff.
14: Right. If he's coming from a real, authentic, faithful place, then I think maybe I can do something with it.
3: Yeah.
14: And Bassam grew up in Houston. I was, I spent my elementary school years in Houston. And so he started talking about people that he had met, and he started talking about, these are all Asian American people that he had met that were not people represented in cinema.
3: Exactly.
14: Right? So
3: it was like Asians in Houston with a Southern accent.
14: Right. Jewelers and rappers and pulling these influences in, and as long as we could grab something authentic, I felt like okay, let's pull it in. Mm-hmm. And I still didn't know whether it was going to work until I saw the movie. But
3: wait, you didn't know it was going to work until you saw the movie?
14: Yeah, I was like, did I do this? And it really does make sense somehow.
3: It does. What's your character's name? I want to just set him up.
14: Pastor Juan Yun, yeah.
3: And he is, let's build this for folks, he is a war veteran.
14: Yes.
3: Who is now a hardcore devout Christian.
14: Yes.
3: And his church doesn't just preach the word. They're like on this mission against porn and exploitation and sexual exploitation. And as part of that work, this church led by your character, they're armed.
14: That's right.
3: And I want to get this right. They will go to places that are doing things that they deem unclean and take them over. And so over the course of the movie, they're taking over strip clubs.
14: Yeah.
3: It's crazy.
14: Yeah, so Pastor Juan is on a mission to eradicate sex trafficking. And in this particular instance, he thinks that the strip club is a front for sex trafficking. And so he...
3: And that porn also is.
14: Porn also is.
15: So that's how this crusade on porn began?
16: Porn is, it's killing our men, and it's destroying our women.
14: So he has taken over the strip club violently and converted it into a church.
3: Stop right there. It's so wild. So like, when I first saw it happen, I was like, what am I watching? Because they're in a strip club, like a Houston strip club, and then you hear you in the church singing this Christian music, and then they pan around and you realize y'all are having church service around the stripper pole in the strip club.
14: Yeah.
3: That's wild. When you read that script, were you like, what the hell is this?
14: Yes, when I read the script, I kind of got about to the third scene and said, I'm in. Because, you know, you're kind of coming in thinking, am I going to participate? Mm-hmm. And the first scene is Mahershala using blades.
3: Yeah.
14: Is in a battle with someone.
3: In a public restroom.
14: In a public restroom. So I'm like, okay, that's interesting.
3: That's the start.
14: Then he gets a phone call. His wife has passed. And then we get into this sequence where he now has to find breast milk for his daughter. And at that point, I was in. Why? This combination of this action movie with Mahershala, who I cannot tell you how much of an admirer I was, and thinking, okay, him doing this, this is a great idea. And then for me, combining that with faith and this man looking for breast milk, which immediately brought me back to when my first kid was born. Mm-hmm. And my wife decided she wanted to nurse, use breast milk, and that became the only thing that we did in our house for a certain amount of time, was trying to facilitate milk production. Yeah. And the stress, the household stress, I was immediately transported to that time, and I thought, this disparate combination, I'm in, let's go.
3: Yeah.
14: And then I got to my character and then went, oh my God, can I do this? You know, my father was a pastor, and I was a little bit afraid of going to that place, but it was such a stark contrast. Yeah.
3: Stark contrast, how so?
14: Well, you know, we didn't have guns in our church.
3: Or grills, I'm guessing.
14: I didn't want anyone to mistake this as any kind of comment on Christianity or Christians. I don't think it is, and I can attest to that from the inside. And what we were doing was trying to set up two opposing characters, Mahershala Latif's character and mine, who were both struggling with how as really imperfect, flawed human beings, how do you reach for the divine? Yeah. And how can you try and emulate the perfect? And because we're just mortals, sometimes, moment to moment, sometimes those things are going to be right. Sometimes you're going to be really wrong. And to some extent, both those characters are right and wrong as they try and reach towards the perfect, yeah. You know?
3: While also each being mercenaries in their own right.
14: They are both murderers. We'll yeah. start there.
3: All right, if you're just not joining me, I'm talking with actor John Cho. In his latest role, he plays a villainous Southern pastor in the new action thriller movie called Your Mother, Your Mother, Your Mother.
6: This is not spoiling it. Your character kind of ends up locked in battle with Mahershala's character, and they're both killers, and yet they're both very religious. And so there are moments in this film where we see Mahershala's character, who is devoutly Muslim, take time from killing to go bow and pray. Yeah. There are moments where we see your character singing songs to Jesus while holding a weapon.
14: Yeah.
6: It really made me think that one of the points the film wanted me to hold on to when it was done was that, you know, Christians can be great people and bad people too. Muslims can be great people and bad people too. And just because you're religious doesn't mean you're doing good in the world. It means you're religious.
14: Yeah, the key word is people. And, you know, a part of my interest also, I think, in the movie was to spend time thinking about the journey of a person whose early life probably closely resembled mine and thinking, okay, well, this person is here at a place that's, you know, probably distant, very distant from my own kind of locus in life, you know, and I would think the challenge with this or rather the way we approached it for me was, what if that were me? I am Korean. I did immigrate to Houston at a young age, and we did go to church. Well, okay, there we're the same here. Mm-hmm. How does he get from there? Me, I am Korean.

0: I'll tell you, I think the great lesson I learned from church is, and from time to time I get asked life advice by young kids, you know, if they're graduating from college or something. And I never have a great answer. I don't feel wise.
1: Mm-hmm.
0: But I thought of something recently. I said, if I had to give a piece of advice to a person starting their career, it would be church related. I go, I remember exiting church, and sometimes there's like a potluck.
1: Mm-hmm.
0: And I remember the women going into the kitchen, getting everything together, mm-hmm. and the men would stand around and sip coffee. And I said, in life, don't be the person that sits around sipping coffee, waiting to be served.
1: Mm.
0: Get in the kitchen and start bringing things out.
1: Yeah.
0: And helping people. And I saw that and went, I think that's my only real piece of advice for people.
1: That's good advice.
0: Is go in the back and start pitching in.
1: All right, time now for a break. When we come back, actor John Cho gets very real about the pressures of Asian American representation in Hollywood. Stay with us.
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1: Hey, y'all, it's the Sam Sanders Show. Let's get back to my conversation with actor John Cho. We've been talking about his new movie called Your Mother, Your Mother, Your Mother. It's a hitman action thriller set in Houston, Texas, where John plays a villainous Southern preacher opposite Mahershala Ali. We've been talking about that movie and about the realities of Asian American representation in Hollywood. For many years, John Cho was one of a very small handful of young Asian actors working in the biz. He told me all about how he thinks about his experience now, while that conversation about representation is still ongoing. All right, let's get back into it. You know, I think this movie, in many ways, it is what you want in a shoot 'em up, chase 'em kind of movie. They're going around. I got to get him. He has to get me, and I'm going to get you. But in so many other ways, it is new and inventive. Like, you're laying a layer of Christian and Muslim belief on top of it. You're laying a layer of parenthood on top of it. You know, as much as there is a need to get the people that need to be got, there's also this, as you have highlighted, need to literally keep the baby alive the whole time too.
0: Yeah.
1: It's pretty remarkable that all of those threads work together that way.
0: Yeah.
1: I wonder, for you, outside of your role in the movie, which I think is phenomenal, what did you like the most about this very specific and distinct and unique script that was doing a lot at the same time?
0: Well, I'll say that eventually when I saw the film, I understood it to be a piece about a coming-of-age story for two characters, for this father, who's obviously old because he's a father, but had to become a present father. Yes. He's coming of age that way.
1: Yes.
0: And a daughter, played by Adia, who then has to come of age, become a woman in a way that maybe she's not prepared for. And that really spoke to me, I guess, you know, in my own life,

0: I feel like my family has prompted me to grow up, finish the job of growing up, and has kind of tugged on the rope for me, pulled that rope in for me. You know, I guess I, when I was younger, I would have thought I was going to take care of people. And I, it feels so much more the reverse that I feel taken care of. And so that confusion in these, in caretaking roles was the biggest thing that I got from the movie.
1: Yeah. You know, you said something in your answer just now, how your family and having a family made you finish the job of growing up. I love that phrase, and I want you to, if you can, get a little more specific about that. What was one of the finishing the jobs of growing up you had to do?
0: Oh man. Something that I was thinking about today, and forgive me if I'm fumbling here, but you know, this is almost a selfish thing to really see myself as a caretaker and breadwinner and all of that is a little bit self-valorizing. My family has, or my wife and kids, have challenged me to be comfortable with a certain amount of vulnerability in life that I resist because my self-conception is that I must be strong for them. But they're not the ones requiring that of me. I'm the one that's requiring that of me.
1: They just want you around. They're like, be here, be present. Yeah. It's less only be around in this way. So just be around.
0: I guess what I'm getting at ultimately is the job I've assigned for them is one I've assigned myself that they didn't ask me to do. So that's been kind of important for me, I would say, yeah.
1: What the job you assigned for them? What was that job?
0: The job I assigned for them, I think, was to need me, to be strong, so that I could fulfill that role. But it's not one that anyone asked me to do. What they've asked me to do is to be there and love them. And, you know, I sometimes I confuse that with providing for them, and they're not the same thing.
1: Yeah. You seem very zen about this whole parenthood family thing. How'd you get there?
0: Sam, no.
1: You seem to have it figured out.
0: I'm trying. Every day is every day is training day.
1: Every day is training day.
0: Every day is training day, man.
1: I love that. Yeah. So I mean, I guess it's safe to say that becoming a father and a family man made you a different kind of actor.
0: Oh, I think so, yeah. Not to be morbid about it, but like once you have a family, you have this vulnerable spot that, you know, that people can hurt you with. And that's the bad side of it, you know. And so that you initially, I felt very, very vulnerable, like, but that vulnerability turned into a good thing, I think. And I'm over the years, I think maybe this isn't the right verb, but I've kind of profited off of that vulnerability, you know, or I have gained from that vulnerability. Instead of taking away from me, I feel fuller.
1: Yeah.
0: Being more vulnerable. And I do think that helps being an actor, you know.
1: Oh, totally.
0: But I love movies, and so I want to be good in movies. But it isn't the most important thing in the world.
1: Yeah.
0: And I think that I did think it was the most important thing in the world, but it actually isn't. So knowing that can be a kind of release.
1: Yeah, and probably make you a more free and just embodied person on a set when you let go of all that pressure.
0: Yeah, and I think of it now more as an opportunity to connect with people and develop, cooperate with other human beings in a really meaningful way. There's something Mahershala did that I told him that was very impactful to me, you know, because he's kind of, he looms so big in my mind. I'm such an admirer. And sometimes that can be bad for me. I'm like, I get nervous and want to do well for the movie and for him. And I think our first rehearsal we met and he said, John, how are you? Really? He just added this comma, really.
1: And like, imagine Mahershala Ali saying that to your face. Like, I don't know. Tell me. Wow. And so, how did you react?
0: I took that as my cue to actually tell him how I was.
1: Yeah.
0: And I did. And we started talking about our lives, our families, our faiths. And then we started rehearsing.
1: Yeah.
0: And we were connected in a way that we wouldn't have been if we had just come in, gotten a cup of coffee and started going in on it.
1: Yeah.
0: And now I know, oh, he was, I think, doing that purposefully to set the stage. Let's clear a path here between two human beings and then start working it. So I think that was a lesson for me. Let's grow that for the sake of telling this story. But in my own personal life now, I think that's what I seek through what the gift I have is that my job is one that allows me to make great connections with people, deep emotional connections with people, even though that can be very temporal, you know? And but it feels just like the real thing.
1: Yeah.
0: You know?
1: Yeah.
0: So that's what I get from it now.
1: Hey, if you're just not joining me, I'm here with actor John Cho. You might know John from projects like the Harold and Kumar films, the Star Trek reboot, and his new action thriller, Your Mother, Your Mother, Your Mother. And when I think of this role that you play, it's a villain unlike any you've played before, and honestly, a villain unlike any I've seen on a movie screen before. So I'm guessing, whether you knew it or not when you got it, that it was a dream role. Are there any other types of dream roles that you would love to pull off before you, you know, put your hat down?
0: You know, there was a, years ago, there was a young guy, Will Yu, who started this online thing called Starring John Cho. And it was a hashtag where he put my face in different kinds of movie posters. And
1: so we got to just pause and say, not every actor gets that treatment. You have a following that is really in love with you and your work and what you represent, which is pretty cool.
0: Oh, thanks.
1: Yeah.
0: I don't take that for granted, by the way. That was a cool moment that happened, even though it was happening over there and I was observing it. But like, I guess the point for me, the reason I brought it up was like, I used to think probably in a similar way, like I want to be in this kind of movie and I want to play this kind of guy. In some ways, I realized I was like the worst person to probably ask that question. I kind of want to see what happens. And because this role in Your Mother, Your Mother, Your Mother, if you had asked me that few years ago, I couldn't have.
1: You couldn't have imagined it.
0: I couldn't have. There's no way to cite this.
1: Yeah. It's the first of its kind.
0: So I want to be surprised like that again. And the only thing I can say is I just want to keep going. And I just feel like I'm maybe just starting to become a good actor. And I kind of want to.
1: I'm going to push back and say you've been a good actor for a while.
0: Well, thank you. I wasn't fishing for a compliment, but I just want to like go deeper and go wider and have deeper connections with people when I work. So I'm sorry I don't have a good answer
1: for
0: that.
1: No, this is a good answer. It's a very good answer. Yeah. I'm wondering when you say that you want to, you know, go deeper, do more, go bigger, go there. Does the burden of representation, if you feel that at all, does it get in the way of that? I mean, just you talking now about this campaign starring John Cho, that was very much a riff on Asian American representation on screen, of which you have become, whether you wanted to or not, one of the symbols of that for a while now. Does that, do you ever feel a duty or a pressure from that when you think about roles to take?
0: You know what? I think I did feel it when I was younger, but you know what I feel like now is it's my duty to feel unburdened, to feel it's my job to the best of my ability to behave in a way where I'm not burdened and to act like the barriers aren't there. And they're there. But it's my job to imagine that they're not there and to imagine as best I can. And that's the way to enter any characterization is to free myself of those burdens. And I'm going to try that moving forward to the best of my ability. It's sometimes it can be hard, but I realize I'm privileged to do it. And, yeah.
1: I like that. It's a lovely way to close. And I just feel like anyone watching who was writing anything, this guy can do anything. Once you see your mother, I just hope everyone sees this and says, yeah, let's put this guy in everything. Anything, everything. I mean, it's like the way you just embodied this character I'd never seen before and made it feel so familiar. That was remarkable. I really admire it.
0: Thanks, Sam.
1: So thank you
0: thanks for having me. I'm a fan of yourself and what you do, so that's very meaningful to me.
1: I love this. Go see your mother, or we'll get you. Thank you, John.
0: Thank you.
1: Appreciate you.
0: All right.
1: Yes. Thanks again to my guest, John Cho. His new movie, Your Mother, Your Mother, Your Mother, is in theaters right now. And thank you so much for listening to my show today. It is a co-production between Sam Sanders Productions and KCRW. We are distributed nationally by PRX. Our showrunner is Tyler Green. Our senior producer is Bennett Purser. Our podcast producer is Andrea Bautista. Our technical director is Phil Richards. Alicia Baitoub composed our theme music. And together, Arnie Seipel and I executive produce this show. 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All right, till next time, be good to yourselves.
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2: I lean forward to him and I say, I love you. 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
4: 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I'm Meg Bowles, and in this hour, we'll hear stories of love, heartbeats, heartaches, and trying again.
5: 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Yes, no, maybe. 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It said love. I mean, it was happening. Like, this is happening.
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10: Hello, I'm Celia Hatton. It's 22 hours GMT. Welcome to the newsroom. Coming up on the BBC World Service, despite a huge pressure campaign, Ireland's men's football team decides to go ahead with a game against Israel. But the team's manager admits that many aren't happy with that decision.
11: We just want to make clear, we are not supporting anything that's happening in Gaza. We are playing this fixture because it's the rules of our game.
10: Also, South Africa's ambassador to the US tells the BBC the Trump administration has it wrong when it says a genocide's being carried out against white South Africans. Major flooding in Thailand's capital, Bangkok.
12: It's the monsoon season now in Thailand, but it's been a long time since people here in Bangkok have experienced this kind of rainfall.
10: Our correspondent is there. He'll explain why this year's weather is so serious. Plus, popular websites that aim to give you the happy hit you might get when shopping online without the unhappy price tag. Stay with us on the BBC World Service.
13: BBC News with Chris Barrow. President Trump has rejected an Iranian proposal to reopen the Strait of Hormuz to maritime navigation within a one-week time frame. Speaking in Washington, Mr. Trump said Iran had only put forward the proposal because they were losing the war.
14: Well, I'm rejecting their deal. They want to make a deal where they open the strait immediately because they're losing so badly. You know, you don't read that or you don't see that in the fake news. But we're winning tremendously. We have total control of the Hormuz Strait. Massive amounts of oil are coming out of the Hormuz Strait. Last night we had 29 ships come out. They want to make a deal, and I think that's fine. I like making a deal too.
13: On Friday, the Iranian Foreign Minister Abbas Araghchi told reporters at the UN in New York that the strait, which is critical for world oil supplies, would be reopened 7 days after agreeing the deal, as long as there was also a pause in all regional fighting, including in Lebanon. Bangladesh has launched a nationwide measles rubella campaign targeting 3.4 million unvaccinated children amid its worst ever measles outbreak. It's killed more than 1,000 people this year, most of them children. Our global affairs reporter Anbarasa Natarajan has the details.
15: The month-long campaign in Bangladesh aims to vaccinate under-fives who missed earlier immunization efforts after authorities lowered the minimum vaccination age from the usual 9 months to 6 because of the surge in infections. Since April, Bangladesh has vaccinated 20 million children through emergency and follow-up campaigns. Measles, among the most infectious diseases, requires that 95% of the population be vaccinated to prevent its spread.
13: In Northern Ireland, the High Court in Belfast has issued a temporary injunction which stops a contentious march by a pro-union Protestant group that was due to go through an Irish nationalist Roman Catholic area. For the first time in nearly 30 years, the Orange Order's march was due to go along the Garvachy Road, a Catholic part of the largely Protestant town of Portadown. That raised sectarian tensions. Our Ireland correspondent Chris Page reports.
16: The Parades Commission decided to allow a march at 8 o'clock tomorrow morning. 35 order members were permitted to take part. The Gravaki Road Residents Coalition brought a legal challenge to try to stop the parade. The High Court in Belfast ruled that the temporary injunction would be in place until the case could be properly determined. The judge said the long-running dispute had the potential to escalate within Northern Ireland and the issues of all parties had to be ventilated.
13: President Zelensky says this month Russia has launched more than 2,700 jet-powered drones, its latest deadly weapon in its war on Ukraine. More than half, he said, were intercepted or disabled. He said he was confident that Ukraine would manage to significantly increase that proportion. World news from the BBC. India's Election Commission has ordered a review of the software that manages the nation's voter roll for following reports that millions of voters have been excluded from updated lists. Opposition parties allege the lists have been manipulated to benefit Prime Minister Narendra Modi's BJP. The commission denies the accusation, insisting all its actions have been lawful. Venezuela's interim government and opposition members have agreed to work on reforming the country's top court after the second round of US-backed negotiations. They also agreed to expand the unblocking of websites and promote a so-called agenda for discussion on radio. The deal marks the first concrete step in broader judicial reform long sought by the opposition and promised by the interim leader, Delcy Rodriguez. The Republic of Ireland's football team has confirmed it will play its Sunday Nations League fixture against Israel. There had been calls for a boycott because of the situation in Gaza. Here's our reporter Kevin Sharkey.
17: The team had already expressed discomfort about playing the match. That came to a head this morning. Scheduled training and media commitments were cancelled, and instead, the players took part in a long discussion among themselves and with the management and Football Association of Ireland officials at the team hotel. Eventually, a consensus emerged to proceed with the match after a vote among the squad, although one player has now opted out. Earlier this week, Ireland's manager, Hamer Hallgrimsson, said his squad would be playing against genocide, prompting Israel's Football Association to accuse him of ignorance, hypocrisy and stupidity.
13: An unusually powerful autumn storm has hit the northeastern coastal areas of the United States, leaving tens of thousands of people without power. The authorities in New York, Boston and Philadelphia are warning of major flooding and road closures. Hundreds of flights have been cancelled. And that's the latest BBC News.

0: He added, "I'm not very good with pain, so I resisted." 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
0: 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I'm Meg Bowles, and our final story in this hour comes from Esther McManus. 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
6: Good evening. I am so proud to be here. And I thank you for being here. So my story is, some 35 years ago, I was asked to open a restaurant called Le Bas in the University of Pennsylvania campus in Philadelphia. It was called Le Bas because it started as a school bus. We made things that at the time seemed and were really very unusual, and nobody made them. French baguette, crusty bread, brioche, even the tricky croissant. We were so popular that we had to open a real bakery to be ready for the demand. So my boss and I, David, went all over the world, France, Germany, New York, Seattle, begging bakers to teach us their trade. Soon, we had bread.

0: 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I hope you've enjoyed listening to The Moss here on 89.3 WLRH FM HD1 Huntsville. 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
1: When you get a secret tip that something really, really big, has happened inside one of the largest women's prisons on Earth, your first instinct as a reporter is to start asking questions. But no one wants to talk to you. At least, no one wants to speak to you when they think someone is watching. And in a prison, someone is always watching. And everyone knows speaking out is not a smart thing to do. And so everything that happens inside this prison stays locked in this prison.
2: Until one day,
1: one woman decides to tell her story. We proudly present the Snap Judgment special, We Are Jane Doe. Snap Judgment begins right after this short break, Snappers.

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Welcome back to Snap Judgment, the We Are Jane Doe special investigation. Listeners should know this story refers to violence against women in a prison. And when last we left, Allie had just received a frantic phone call from her former cellmate saying that something big had gone down at the woman's prison.

0: make another inmate stop filing complaints.
1: Yancey says he told her if she didn't get the other prisoners in line, there would be consequences.
0: And the main thing I remember when he said that, I looked around at his staff, and his staff could not look me in the eye. They looked, held their heads down because they knew that was like a wrong thing to say. And my response to him was, that's not legal, nor is it fair.
1: CDCR declined our request to interview Arroyo, and they didn't answer our questions about this incident between Arroyo and Yancey. They did say retaliation is not allowed, but in the chow hall that morning, Yancey remembered those threats.
0: It was exactly what he said he was going to do. I mean, it was, I didn't think that he would do it to that extent, but it triggered that comment that he made.
1: Now, the women say Arroyo wouldn't even talk to them.
2: We just want to know what's happening. And he's, Mr. Sergeant Arroyo is refusing to speak to us. And he's literally in front of our faces.
3: We're all hungry. You guys had us in here for hours. You're not telling us what's going on. We're just tired and hungry. We want to go back to our cells.
2: We were asking the staff that was in there if we can get some lunches. And they said that we needed to hang on. They needed to get approval from the sergeant of the day, which was Arroyo at that time.
4: It was still a little standoff for a little second, and then that's when more officers came in.
1: Here's where things took a turn. And we know that because we got some internal documents and, importantly, surveillance footage from the chow hall that day. While there is no audio, we can see what happened. Dozens of officers filed in and formed a line.
2: We don't know what's happening, so we just see a bunch of officers rushing in.
5: All of a sudden, all the cops came in with their riot gear on.
2: That's when they just started telling everybody to back up.
4: They told everybody to back up, be quiet.
1: People were shouting at the officers and banging on the windows and tables. Cameron and her girlfriend, Christina Wind, could tell something was about to happen. And Wind tried to get the officers' attention. She was worried about Cameron's heart because she has a pacemaker.
6: I was asking all the officers that were coming in to please get us out because Cameron was already having chest pain. She couldn't breathe. Every single one ignored me.
1: Christina Wynn said she sat in front of Cameron to shield her. Then a captain from the scrimmage line signaled to Sergeant Arroyo, according to internal documents we got, ordering him to, quote, put them down with gas.
7: Step Judgments, we are Jane Doe. We'll be right back.
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0: You've been listening to Snap Judgment here on 89.3 WLRH FM HD1 Huntsville, with a main signal for public radio in the Tennessee Valley. 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
1: 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What we're gonna-